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2: 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Notice with me tonight, please, Psalm 66, verse 1. Make a joyful noise unto God, all ye lands. Sing forth the honor of his name. Make his praise glorious. Say unto God, how terrible art thou in thy works. Through the greatness of thy power shall thine enemies submit themselves unto thee. All the earth shall worship thee, and shall sing unto thee. They shall sing to thy name, Selah. Come and see the works of God. He is terrible in his doing toward the children of men. He turned the sea into dry land. They went through the flood on foot. There did we rejoice in him. He ruleth by his power forever. His eyes behold the nations. Let not the rebellious exalt themselves, Selah. Oh, bless our God, ye people, and make the voice of his praise to be heard, which holdeth our soul in life, and suffereth not our feet to be moved. For thou, O God, hast proved us. Thou hast tried us as silver is tried. Thou broughtest us into the net. Thou laidest affliction upon our loins. Thou hast caused men to ride over our heads. We went through fire and through water, but thou broughtest us out into a wealthy place. Let's pause and pray. Dear Lord, we thank you tonight for your precious word. We thank you for the privilege of preaching and teaching. And tonight we pray, God, that you might help us, Lord, as we examine these verses in Psalm 66. We ask it in Jesus' name. Amen. The title of the message tonight is simply, In the Furnace. In the Furnace. Notice with me verse 12, we went through fire and through water, but thou broughtest us into a wealthy place. This verse became real to me some years ago. My daughter Rachel, one of my twins, this is after Rhonda had passed away, was taken to the hospital. She had some sort of a situation going on that seemed to be serious. She was in a hospital room, and a nurse who was very alert noticed that her lungs were beginning to fill up with fluid. Rachel can't talk, but she was struggling, and the nurse became aware of that. And so Rachel was transferred into ICU immediately. And we're thankful for that nurse who was alert to the needs of my daughter. This verse became real to me on that occasion. We went through fire and through water, but thou broughtest us out into a wealthy place. As we said last night, fire

Floodwaters can be very destructive. So verse 12 describes the trials of life by using the terms fire and water. Now notice the latter part of verse 12. But thou, God, broughtest us out into a wealthy place. And the wealthy place means a place of abundance, a place of refreshment, a place of recovery, a wide place. In other words, a Christian is never destroyed by the flood or the fire. A Christian is never submerged in the water, and he's never consumed by the fire. He always passes through. In other words, a believer survives the storm and the furnace and the trials of life. And God will grant you the grace that you need to pass through the fire and pass through the floodwaters. And maybe that's exactly where you are tonight. Now tonight, as we look at the passage again, let's talk about some lessons we can learn as we face the trials of life. In every trial that we face, and by the way, God will try you not to hurt you, but to help you. Trials are not temptations. Temptations come from below to drag you down. Trials come from above to lift you up and to help you. And so tonight, let me share with you three lessons that we can all learn as we face the trials of life. First of all, number one, God is sovereign. God is absolutely sovereign. You see, God is the potter. Me, I'm just a lump of clay. You and I, we're not the potter, he is. God's the potter, we're the clay. And so the potter molds the clay. He shapes the clay. He fashions the clay in any way he chooses. In fact, the Bible says this. In Psalm 115:3, our God is in the heavens. He had done whatsoever he hath pleased. Psalm 103:19, his kingdom ruleth over all. Isaiah 40:22, I love this verse. It is he, it is God, that sitteth upon the circle of the earth, and the inhabitants thereof are as grasshoppers. Psalm 113 verse 4, the Lord is high above all nations, and his glory above the heavens. So tonight, lesson number one, God is sovereign. You know what that means? God is in control. God is on the throne of the universe. Nothing is beyond his control because he is sovereign. And so regarding the trials of life, he will send trials. He will remove the trial when it's finished. He will use the trial in your life, if you let him, to strengthen you. And he will give you grace to endure the trials of life. Lesson number two tonight. In every trial, not only is God sovereign, but God is love. Never let it enter your head that God doesn't love you. Jesus loves me, this I know, for the Bible tells me so. That is more than a song. That is more than a children's hymn. That is a fact. That is a very clear teaching of Scripture. God loves you. God is love. Now, God will never love you any more than he loves you this very moment. And by the way, unlike our love, God's love is absolutely unconditional love. So these are lessons we should be learning in every trial. Number one, God is sovereign. Number two, God is love. Now, number three tonight, God is present. God always shows up. God's always there.
In fact, the Bible says,

0: in Hebrews chapter 13, verse 5, that Jesus will never leave you nor forsake you. And so that means you're never alone. When you're going through that trial, when you're way down in the valley, when you're at the very rock bottom, you are never alone. Now take your Bible and turn to the book of Malachi. Now, these are some more things that we can learn as we go through the trials of life, when God puts us in the furnace, and when He turns up the heat, and when He applies the pressure. Look at Malachi. Malachi is the last book in the Old Testament. Malachi chapter 3, verse 3. "And he shall sit as a refiner and purifier of silver." Now the "he" there would be God. God is the refiner. God is a purifier of the precious metal, the silver. Never listen to the devil when he whispers in your ear, "God doesn't care about you." God does. And we find that in this verse, "He shall sit as a refiner and purifier of silver." And so God sits by the fire. He watches. He knows. He protects. He guards. He cares for those in the furnace. And He knows when the work is done. Now, in closing tonight, take your Bible and turn to one more passage, if you would, please. Matthew chapter 13. Matthew chapter 13, verse 45. In this chapter, we have the mysteries of the kingdom. We find a number of parables, beginning with the parable of the sower. But I want you to look with me at verses 45 and 46, the parable of the pearl of great price. Notice verse 45. "Again, the kingdom of heaven is like unto a merchantman seeking goodly pearls, who, when he had found one pearl of great price, went and sold all that he had and bought it." Now, what does that mean? How can we define and interpret this little parable of two verses? Well, Christ is the merchantman, and Christ is seeking goodly pearls, and he finds one. He finds one pearl of great price. And he went and sold all that he had, and he bought that one pearl of great price. Now, who's the pearl? The pearl would be the church. And the church would be you and me. You see, Christ gave his life for the church. He gave his blood for the church. He gave his all for the church. He died on Calvary's cross for the church. He went and sold all that he had and bought it. The pearl of great price would be you and me. So tonight in closing, you are bought with a price, a great price. You belong to him. You are his blood-bought child. And he cares for you. May God bless you. This is Pastor Ron Gatlin, and this has been the Voice of Gethsemane.
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1: How do you do? Have you ever heard a still small voice telling you to do or not do something? Next time, listen. The man in this story listened to and even obeyed the still small voice he heard one night. And his life has not been the same since. He has no regrets, because that's when his heart and mind and life were unshackled. Shining the light of the world into the darkness, this is Unshackled, true life stories dramatized and produced in Chicago by Pacific Garden Mission. If you were homeless, you wouldn't feel like part of a group. You'd feel hunger and cold personally. You'd fear the night when predators abound, and you'd be drawn to the old lighthouse that offers protection, a safe place to sleep, nourishing meals, and fresh clothing. Thanks to friends who care and send financial gifts, Pacific Garden Mission keeps the doors open day and night, welcoming people without homes. As many as 1,000 men, women, and children seek refuge at the mission until they find a home. The mission prepares them to face the world by sharing the good news that frees them from blunders of the past, from guilt and shame. The wise man's eyes are in his head, and the wise ones grab on to this lifesaver of truth. The same truth that goes out to the world in 15 languages through this program, celebrating the gift of new life. Now for broadcast around the earth, here is program number 3396 in the series Unshackled, the program that makes you face yourself and think.
2: I see Luke is back.
3: He came in while you were at work.
2: I thought he was staying in Florida with Matt.
3: He said Matt made him leave, told him to get out.
2: His own brother? What has gotten into our sons?
3: I'm heartbroken, Junior. When I think how we tried so hard to raise them in the nurture and admonition of the Lord, didn't let them watch TV, read them Bible stories, took them to church, how did we fail?
2: The enemy is always prowling around, seeking whom he may devour.
3: What are we going to do? Matt is all but lost to us. Too far away even to reach.
2: He's not too far away for God, Jovette. Have faith. Behold, the Lord's hand is not shortened that it cannot save, neither his ear heavy that it cannot hear. We'll keep praying.
1: The man in our story, barely 21, had a bad temper, exacerbated by alcohol and drugs. This is the story of how everything changed. The true testimony of Matthew Hebert, right now on Unshackled.
4: I love my family, but my parents were very strict while my brother and I were growing up. Mom and Dad loved the Lord and took us to church several times a week, but wouldn't let us play organized sports. So I rebelled in high school and played soccer. So my parents relented, and I excelled in multiple sporting events. My rebellion excelled as pride led me further from their training and deeper into the world. When I evicted my younger brother from my home in Florida, he told me in tears that he didn't even recognize me. Running from what I had become, I went back to Maine to our parents' home.
3: We've been praying for you, Matt.
4: Probably saved my life a few times, Mom.
2: Why don't you come to Bible study with us tonight, son?
4: I'm so tired from the trip, I'd fall asleep. I think I'll turn in early.
3: God's word will strengthen you.
2: Study to show thyself approved unto God, a workman that needeth not to be ashamed, rightly dividing the word of truth.
4: Don't worry. I intend to go after I'm rested up.
2: Were you involved in a church in Florida, Matt?
4: I was pretty busy, Dad.
2: Don't be like the Israelites of old. Their hearts were lifted up and they forgot the Lord, their God.
4: I don't think that'll happen around here.
2: God says, I am the Lord, and there is none else. There is no God beside me. I girded thee, though thou hast not known me.
4: No doubt about that either, Dad. South Florida is rough. I could have been killed a couple of times.
3: Thank you, Lord, for protecting our son.
2: It is of the Lord's mercies that we are not consumed, because his compassions fail not. They are new every morning. Great is thy faithfulness.
4: For sure.
2: Matt, I pray that you'll come to God. Remember, the Lord is not willing that any should perish, but that all should come to repentance.
4: I will, Dad. I promise. That's why I came back home, to get connected to the real meaning of life. But after a couple weeks of hearing the word of God at church and by my

0: thing in a different way.
1: Preachers are good at that.
0: And I'm serious. Is there a reason why we're alive?
1: My dad says it's to know God.
0: We're going in circles, man.
1: I am crucified with Christ. Nevertheless, I live. Yet not I, but Christ liveth in me, and the life which I now live in the flesh, I live by the faith of the Son of God, who loved me and gave himself for me.
0: What?
1: I learned that verse as a child, and it just popped out of me.
0: What does it mean?
1: Well, don't you know that God sent Jesus to die for our sins? Jesus is God's only Son. The Bible says, but God commendeth his love toward us, in that while we were yet sinners, Christ died for us.
0: Jesus deliberately died for us?
1: For all humanity. And he is the propitiation for our sins, and not for ours only, but also for the sins of the whole world.
0: Do you really believe that?
1: Yes.
0: If there's a God, why is sin allowed?
1: I don't know that.
0: And why would God send his son Jesus to pay for sin when you say he never did anything wrong?
1: I don't have all the answers, but I believe the Bible does. My parents can answer any Bible questions you have.
2: Leo, you don't have to be good to deserve God's grace. No one deserves salvation. In fact, the Bible says, the scripture hath concluded all under sin, that the promise by faith of Jesus Christ might be given to them that believe.
1: I told you she'd quote the Bible.
2: What did you say, Matt?
1: Nothing, Mom.
0: That's a big sacrifice God made.
2: It is, Leo.
0: Why would he do that?
2: For God so loveth the world, that he gave his only begotten Son, that whosoever believeth in him should not perish, but have everlasting life.
0: Does the Bible really say that? Everlasting life?
2: Everlasting life comes with faith in Christ alone.
0: What do I have to do?
2: Jesus did it all. This is the work of God, that ye believe on him whom he hath sent.
1: Thanks, Mom.
2: Oh, Matt, we're praying for Leo and you.
1: Leo was dating the former girlfriend of a gang leader in Portland, and I had a reputation as a fighter, so the gang decided to make an example of me and get back at Leo by beating me up. They jumped me one night in downtown Portland on a cobblestone street. 18 men kicked and punched me so many times, I can't remember. But they didn't knock me out. As I staggered away, a taxi came along and the driver took me to the hospital. He told me I looked like death.
3: So, what happened to you?
1: 18 guys jumped me.
3: Son, I don't know if you believe in God, but supernatural power kept you alive.
1: I feel terrible.
3: You have a third-degree concussion. You should be dead. But here you are.
1: The wages of sin is death. But I resisted that thought and went back to my party lifestyle. One of our roommates nagged us to find work and quit smoking in the apartment. So while he was sleeping one night, we pushed his new car into the ocean. When he tried to go to work the next day, he came in crying because he thought it was stolen. He was a poor student who couldn't afford another car, and I felt very bad about our sinful act. I was becoming depressed about my life choices. Yeah?
4: Matt, it's Mimi.
1: What's up, Mimi?
4: Down here in Tallahassee, going to FSU. What about you?
1: I'm still here in Portland, not doing much.
4: Why don't you come down here and finish school?
1: That's an idea.
4: Well, you can stay with us.
1: Who's us?
4: My sorority.
1: Me? Live in a sorority?
4: It's great. You'd like all the girls.
1: Yeah, I don't know.
4: I'll fly up and drive back down here with you.
1: I'm tempted. But Florida was not good for me.
4: This is northern Florida. You'll like it. And you need to finish college, Matt.
1: Yeah. I'm just wasting my time up here.
4: Well, it's time for a change. Go for it, Matt.
1: Mimi flew up and drove with me back down to Tallahassee, where I live with 5 sorority sisters in a big house. I thought I could clean up my life and start fresh. A lie from the devil. We went to parties every night. I watched as the law turned a blind eye to the student shenanigans. The injustice made me more depressed. I wonder what life was all about.
5: Shortly, we'll hear what happened to Matt. Here's the president of Pacific Garden Mission, Phil Kwiatkowski.
6: Thanks, Timothy.
1: unshackled

0: was translated and redramatized in Romanian by nationals, then broadcast on 7 radio stations in Romania. The first Christian station began in 1995 after the fall of communism. People were hungry for God's truth. Here's what one listener says. Each episode of Unshackled makes an impact as it discovers the power of God to unshackle people from a myriad of sin. I have family members who are in need of salvation, and I've recommended them to listen to this program. Another says, God continues to work on my heart today through Unshackled. My opinion is that many people have been changed for eternity by listening to this program. God intervenes in the lives of people because He loves them. We at Pacific Garden Mission agree. To learn more about this ministry to Eastern Europe, write to Pacific Garden Mission, 1458 South Canal Street, Chicago, Illinois, 60607. Our email address is unshackled@pgm.org.
1: One Saturday in August 2001, I found myself dreading another party that night. The meaningless chatter, the mindless drinking to excess. I wanted no part of it. I went for a run, then came back and told the girls I was going to stay home by myself. They were shocked, but left me alone. I took out the guitar my dad had given me and began playing. I pushed away all the rock songs I had learned and came to Amazing Grace. Just a minute.
2: Hey, Matt, glad you're home.
1: What's up, Cal?
2: We're going to go light some fireworks and smoke some dope. Why don't you come along?
1: Nah, sorry.
2: Are you sure? We got some good stuff.
1: Yeah, I'm sure. Thanks anyway. Every man is tempted when he is drawn away of his own lust and enticed. But this time, I resisted the tempter. A still, small voice told me to stay home, and I listened. As I strummed and sang, the words of Amazing Grace hit me hard. I was a wretch, but not saved. I was lost in my sins. Tears flowed, but I kept singing. When I came to the verse about being there 10,000 years, I knew my parents would be in heaven and I would be in hell. I put down my guitar and looked for the Bible my dad had given me. I knew the answer lay in those pages. I found my Bible in the bottom of a box covered with dust. I held it in my hands and prayed to God for the first time in years. Oh God, I need you to speak to me in a way I've never been spoken to before. I don't know how to pray, but I'm going to open this Bible, and when I do, I need you to speak to me. Stolen waters are sweet, and bread eaten in secret is pleasant. But he knoweth not that the dead are there, and that her guests are in the depths of hell. I kept reading and asking God out loud to not give up on me. I read this: a wise son maketh a glad father, but a foolish son is the heaviness of his mother. The tears became a flood. I had disobeyed my father's teaching and caused my mother great heaviness. Verses I had memorized came back to me, and I remembered Isaiah chapter 53 that I had recited as a child. What did it mean? He is despised and rejected of men, a man of sorrows and acquainted with grief, and we hid, as it were, our faces from him. Surely he hath borne our griefs and carried our sorrows. He was wounded for our transgressions. He was bruised for our iniquities. All we like sheep have gone astray. We have turned every one to his own way, and the Lord hath laid on him the iniquity of us all. What does it mean, Lord? Lord, I'm going to turn to John 3:16 because I've heard that preached from so often. Can you please show me what that means? For God so loved Matthew Hebert, that he gave his only begotten son, that if Matthew Hebert believeth in him, Matthew Hebert should not perish, but have everlasting life. Oh God, at last I see. Thank you for loving me even though I don't deserve it. Lord, I repent of my horrible lifestyle. Please save me, Lord. Thank you for sending your son to die for my filthy sins. Thank you. Thank you, Jesus. I was born again at 2:30 in the morning that August night, and without thinking, I ran down the street to a payphone to call Mom because we had no long-distance service. I ran more than a mile to a rough neighborhood, my flip-flops slapping the sidewalk, and I had to call collect.
3: Yes, I'll accept the charges.
1: Mom?
3: Oh, Matt, what have you done now?
1: Mom, I got saved tonight.
3: Matt, is it true? For 22 years, I've been praying that you'd come to God.
1: God answered your prayers tonight.
3: Oh, thank you, Lord. Just last week, I prayed that God would save you.
1: You're my sister in Christ now, Mom.
3: There is none like thee, O Lord.
1: None. By his amazing grace. We talked for an hour, and then I ran home. I couldn't sleep, so I was still sitting on my bed with the Bible when the girls came in, which mystified them. Dad called that morning.
4: I heard about something amazing, Matt. Can you tell me about it?
1: Yes, Dad. I got saved.
4: Glory to God. How did it happen, son?
1: Mostly you and Mom praying. Then last night, I felt led to stay home and play my guitar. The Lord spoke to me through Amazing Grace and the Bible you gave me when I left home.
4: Praise God.
1: I'm coming home, Dad. The prodigal son is coming home. Mimi and her friends tried to dissuade me from leaving, but I didn't want to stay any longer. I drove the 2,500 miles back home, eager to see my parents and to tell my friends.
5: I don't believe it, Matt. You sound like your old man talking about Jesus.
1: Thank you. That's a compliment.
5: Okay. So are you going to become a preacher like your father? Or?
1: I don't know if I can live up to that, but I'll try.
5: I respect that man so much. And now his son has this saved thing. I mean, what's going on?
1: God's grace. That's what's going on. Joy and peace replaced the depression that had clouded my heart and mind. What a wonderful experience to know the living God. After a time at home, I went to a Christian conference in Saugus and met some believers my age. God used them to guide me to the next step.
6: Have you told any of your old friends, Matt?
1: Yep. Most of them were blown away by my transformation, but some of them are shunning me. One of them said I definitely needed a change, but he didn't. What was it that Jesus said about judging others?
7: And why beholdest thou the mote that is in thy brother's eye, but perceivest not the beam that is in thine own eye?
6: What are your plans now, Matt?
1: I met some believers at the Christian conference from Saugus, and I think I'll move out there.
6: I hate to see you leave again.
1: I need to be around believers my own age, Mom. We'll encourage one another.
7: Iron sharpeneth iron. So a man sharpeneth the countenance of his friend.
1: Exactly. Don't worry, Mom. The Lord will keep my foot from slipping. I moved to Saugus and met many wonderful Christians who took me under their wing. I was so undeserving, but they loved me as Christ did. One of them helped me so much. And then he went off to the Iraq War and was the first Marine killed. Another friend told me about a girl named Allison who was going to college in Chicago, so she and I exchanged emails. One day, I called Allison and we talked a while.
8: You live in Melrose, right?
1: Yes.
8: I'm from Melrose. I'm just in school here to study early childhood education. What street do you live on?
1: West Wyoming. Why?
8: Oh, I grew up on West Wyoming. What's your address?
1: 325.
8: No way. I grew up in that house. Who do you write your rental check to?
1: Barry Miller.
8: That's my dad. My dad is your landlord.
1: That's amazing, Allison.
8: Hey, listen, Matt. I'm going to be driving out to Saugus in a week or two with Dan. You met Dan during the conference.
1: Yes, I remember. He's the one who told me about you, said we should meet, and gave me your email address.
8: I'll have him introduce us.
1: God had prepared our meeting. When Allison and I met, we were instantly attracted to one another. We had both grown up in Christian homes. We had similar interests. One night when I was on my way to the gym, Allison asked if she could come along. That was our first date. After which she dropped me off at my place and we sat in her car and talked.
8: I lost my mom when I was only 4 months old, so I don't even remember her. She had a heart attack.
1: How old was she?
8: 36.
1: Can't imagine what it's like to grow up without your mother.
8: It's hard, but I know that I'll see her again in heaven. She lived for God and did missionary work while she was here on earth.
1: It's been so awesome for me to meet people who were saved when they were young and didn't live a life of wickedness like me.
8: Well, you can share your testimony and point others to the Savior.
1: I have been, and want to even more.
8: It's amazing to know that I'm saved, and someday, way beyond those stars, I'm going to meet my mom, who I lost as a young baby.
1: What the Lord has done for us is so unbelievable.
8: Yes. He not only paid the penalty for our sins, but He's given us everlasting life in heaven with Him.
1: I am so undeserving, Allison.
8: We all are, Matt. That's the wonder of it all. We love Him because He first loved us.
1: You're a beautiful person, Allison. Inside and out.
8: What I like about you, Matt, is your love for the Lord. It shines in your eyes and in everything you say and do.
1: I thought to myself, I'm going to marry this beautiful person someday. She went back to Chicago and we emailed every day and spoke every night by phone for a month. Then she visited me in Saugus for a week, staying with relatives since I was renting a room in her father's house. I prayed for God's guidance, and when she returned to Chicago, she called me.
8: I'm safely home again.
1: Thanks for letting me know.
8: Have you ever thought of relocating to Chicago to be closer?
1: Actually, I'll be there tomorrow. I had been praying about that, so I packed my belongings, left a note and rent money for my roommate, and called my boss to tell him I was moving to Chicago to be closer to the love of my life. I drove 15 hours straight and moved in with a couple of single guys from our church. Allison and I wanted to glorify God in our courtship. We married on a golf course in August 2004, 3 years after my salvation. We honeymooned in Puerto Vallarta and then moved to Arizona. Our first son was born 10 months after we married.
8: You know, Matt, your parents and mine both loved the Lord.
1: And yet I rebelled and you didn't. But for God's grace, I could have died many times and gone to eternal damnation without Christ.
8: What can we do differently in raising our son?
1: There has to be a balance between restriction and freedom.
8: I agree. Well, tell me the good things your parents did, and we'll emulate those. And we'll minimize the things you found stifling to your spirit.
1: My parents were right, saying God has to be first in our lives.
8: Yes. He is the one who gives us freedom, and then guides us in that freedom to follow His purposes.
1: Where the Spirit of the Lord is, there is liberty.
8: Well, I think consistency is important, that we agree with one another in discipline.
1: Then I'd like our children to be comfortable coming to us with any questions and challenges in life.
8: As long as they are warriors for the cross. Please, Lord, help us fulfill these aspirations.
1: Amen. God of all grace, help us to be good parents and good servants of yours. God gave us a daughter and a second son during our 10 years in Arizona. Allison got her master's in psychology, and I got my MBA and worked in the business world. Another believer and I started a ministry to the lost and homeless. We rented a building in the roughest part of Phoenix, beside a park where shootings and gangs were prevalent. We offered free meals and saw people profess faith in Christ. We returned to Chicago when Allison's father died suddenly of a heart attack. I was drawn to Pacific Guard Mission, and I still volunteer there, giving my testimony and sharing the gospel a couple times a week. He must increase, but I must decrease. Our lives are fleeting, and I want mine to count for the one who gave himself for me, the Lord Jesus Christ, who said, "Go ye into all the world and preach the gospel to every creature."
9: Neither is there salvation in any other, for there is none other name under heaven given among men, whereby we must be saved. He is the great I Am, the Lord Jesus Christ. And He said, "I am the Good Shepherd. The Good Shepherd giveth His life for the sheep. No man taketh it from me, but I lay it down of myself. I have power to lay it down, and I have power to take it again. This commandment have I received of my Father." Well, what a clear statement of the willingness of Christ Jesus to die in your place for your sins. "For God sent not his Son into the world to condemn the world, but that the world through him might be saved." If you have never trusted Christ with your life that he paid for on the cross, there's no better time than now. There are no special words, because God sees your heart. If you need help in making this crucial decision, get in touch with Pacific Garden Mission, 1458 South Canal Street, Chicago, Illinois, 60607. 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

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And please, take a moment to thank the manager of this station for bringing you Unshackled. This is program number 3396. Heard in the true story of Matthew Hebert, part 2, were Stephen Spencer, Caitlin Collins, Rangan Alte, Colin Garrity, Tim Frank, and James Craig. Original music, Ralph Coburn. Sound, Nadine Aloysio Sorensen. Engineer, Kim Rasmussen. 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And I'm Timothy Gregory. 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

In Psalm 63, David said, "My soul shall be satisfied as with marrow and fatness, and my mouth shall praise thee with joyful lips, when I remember thee upon my bed, and meditate on thee in the night watches." To help you focus your thoughts upon God at the close of this day, we bring you this devotional meditation, From Morning and Evening, by Charles Haddon Spurgeon, the great English preacher of the 19th century. This evening's text is found in Genesis chapter 9 and verse 15. "And I will remember my covenant." Mark the form of the promise. God does not say, "And when ye shall look upon the bow, and ye shall remember my covenant, then I will not destroy the earth." But it is gloriously put, not upon our memory, which is fickle and frail, but upon God's memory, which is infinite and immutable. "The bow shall be in the cloud, and I will look upon it, that I may remember the everlasting covenant." Oh, it is not my remembering God. It is God's remembering me, which is the ground of my safety. It is not my laying hold of His covenant, but His covenant's laying hold on me. Glory be to God, the whole of the bulwarks of salvation are secured by divine power, and even the minor towers, which we may imagine might have been left to man, are guarded by almighty strength. Even the remembrance of the covenant is not left to our memories, for we might forget. But our Lord cannot forget the saints whom He has graven on the palms of His hands. It is with us as with Israel in Egypt. The blood was upon the lintel and the two side posts. But the Lord did not say, "When you see the blood, I will pass over you." But, "When I see the blood, I will pass over you." My looking to Jesus brings me joy and peace. But it is God's looking to Jesus which secures my salvation, and that of all His elect. Since it is impossible for our God to look at Christ, our bleeding surety, and then to be angry with us for sins already punished in Him. No, it is not left with us even to be saved by remembering the covenant. There is no Lindsay Woolsey here. Not a single thread of the creature mars the fabric. It is not of man, neither by man, but of the Lord alone. We should remember the covenant, and we shall do it through divine grace. But the hinge of our safety does not hang there. It is God's remembering us, not our remembering Him. And hence the covenant is an everlasting covenant. This meditation was taken from Morning and Evening by C.H. Spurgeon. Please listen each evening at this same time for Morning and Evening.

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1: Thy word is a lamp unto my feet and a light unto my path. It's time now for Light for the Pathway with W.A. Thompson.

And again, we greet you in the name of the Lord Jesus. Our prayer is that you will pray for us, that you will pray for the spread of the gospel, that you will pray that hearts and lives shall be changed as the gospel of Christ goes forth. Our prayer is that you will pray for those who hear the word, that they will receive the word, and that the Lord will be honored and glorified as the Spirit of God uses the word preached and spoken to bring conviction upon the hearer, that the word of God preached and spoken will build up the saints. It is the word of God that God has chosen to use to build us up, and you notice the number of things that are said about the word, that the word is meat, it is bread, it is water, it is the sword of the Spirit. These are just a few of the things that describe the word. And the Lord wants us to use his word, to preach his word. Our feelings change, come, and they go. But we are to ever be trusting in the Lord and living according to what his word says. Surrender to the Holy Spirit of God. God will direct us how to live. The book that we'd like to consider briefly today is the book of James. It is written probably among the very earliest, and because there are a number of things that are not mentioned that we won't go into right now. But the writer of the book is believed to have been the half-brother of our Lord, the half-brother of our Lord. He was the son of Joseph, but he was born of a natural means, whereas Christ Jesus the Lord was born supernaturally. He had no earthly father. Mary was a virgin when Christ was born. And after Christ was born, Joseph and Mary had other children, at least five brothers and sisters. The word mentioned, brothers mean two and sisters mean two. So at least these, she had at least four others, and counting Christ Jesus our Lord, she gave birth to five. Now, we do not know how many more she had, but she did have a normal life afterwards because these came to try to stop the Lord from speaking. And the others were saying, we know his brothers and his sisters. Again, brothers meaning at least two, sisters meaning at least two. So they knew that there were others in the family born to Joseph and Mary. But at the time the Lord Jesus was crucified, Joseph was not around, and therefore we are led to believe that he had died before Christ Jesus the Lord went to the cross. So James here, being the author of this book, the half-brother of the Lord, the writer of this epistle, speaks of things, talking about how that one who has entered into a personal relationship with the Lord is going to have the true religion, which manifests itself in the way that you walk and you talk and the kind of things that you say about the Lord, how you treat others. There is just a portion here, the true religion. One will be a patient person if he has been truly born again. One will have joy. Say, but wait a minute, preacher. I still lack patience. I didn't say you were going to be a perfectly patient person. There are areas of growth always for us. But there is the direction started when one does enter into a relationship with the Lord. Self is denied. And there is a concern for the spiritual matters. And there is a desire for truth and searching of God's word and doing good works. Father, we ask for thy hand upon today's message. We pray thee to bless thy people in the word for Jesus' sake. Amen. Now let's go ahead and finish up, perhaps, Genesis chapter 50. I doubt we'll finish it up. We were looking at the life of Joseph as he is getting ready to bury his father, Jacob. And he has gotten all together. There's a great entourage of people from Egypt going with him.
a great host of people, family members, and also other dignitaries in Egypt. They're going with Joseph to bury Jacob. And this grievous mourning of the Egyptians took place in Abel Mizraim, which is beyond Jordan. And verse 12, and his sons did unto him according as he commanded them. So they are going to carry out their father's wishes. For his sons carried him into the land of Canaan and buried him in the cave of the field of Machpelah, which Abraham bought with the field for possession of the burying place of Ephron the Hittite before Mamre. Now, it was offered to him for no charge, but he wanted to pay for it, and he did. And so even today, there is a place that is said to believe, that is believed to be the burying place of Machpelah, as it were. And Joseph returned after this burial.

than the God who gave the life. There are people who worship the earth rather than the God who gave, who made the earth. There are people who will worship the world and the stars and nature rather than the God who created life. Now, you can see how the Lord is protecting us with certain things that you think you must have. If you had them, they may take you away from the Lord. You ask the Lord for things, and he does not give them to you. He will see to it that you have only what you need to worship him. After this burial of Jacob, Joseph returns to Egypt, he and his brethren, and all that went up with him to bury his father after he had buried his father. In verse 15 of Genesis chapter 50, "And when Joseph's brethren saw that their father was dead, they said, 'Joseph will peradventure hate us and will certainly requite us all the evil which we did unto him.'" Now, they couldn't move forward. They couldn't enjoy life because they had done such wicked deeds in the past. There are a lot of people today, you are not able to enjoy the present because you've lived such a wicked life in the past. Have you turned the past over to the Lord? Have you given yourself over unto him? Have you recognized the fact that the blood of Jesus Christ, God's Son, cleanseth from all sin? If someone should come to you now that you are saved and say to you, "I know about you. I know what you used to be like." Would you argue with them, or would you say, "Oh, no, don't you bring that up"? No. Say, "I was a sinner. I was unsaved. I'm trusting Jesus now. I became a Christian." And you think of the day when you became a Christian and put your faith and trust in the Lord, and you try to witness to them that they might too come to know Christ Jesus the Lord as Lord and Savior. That is something that happens quite often. People say, "Well, I remember you when you were..." Well, that's no problem. I don't deny that. I was unsaved, and I've come to know the Lord Jesus Christ as personal Lord and Savior. There are many people who think that, well, that the preacher is a person who's never sinned, or he's never done anything wrong, that he's always been the one that he is. No, that's what the Lord does. He saves sinners, and he saves sinners to serve him. He didn't call angels to preach. He didn't call holy angels to preach the gospel, though he could have. He has called sinners saved by his grace to exalt Christ, and that's why we can do so. We know what the Lord Jesus has done for us. How that he delivered us from the bondage of sin, blotted out our sin, and now has given to us eternal life. How that apart from him, we were in bondage. And so we're able to minister unto others who are in bondage. And we are just a thirsty man telling other people where to find water to satisfy their thirst. We're drinking in the fountains of living water and pointing others to this water. We are hungry men telling others where they can find bread. A beggar. That's what we are. All a beggar. And we know that the Lord has forgiven us of our sins because he's good. And he said that he would receive us. And there are many people who are not willing or not, yes, willing to let go of their wicked past. They're not willing to accept the fact that God has forgiven them of their sins and blotted them out, and thus they are somewhat immobilized and are not faithful in the work of the Lord. Listen, however you feel, regardless of how you feel, God's work is finished, it's done. And you think that your feelings are going to undo what Christ did on the cross? You think that you're that powerful? What presumption! What arrogance, what pride, that you would think that you have such pride that you can say that you the way you feel is greater than what Christ has done. Now, these were things in the past. Joseph, they said, is going to get even with us. But Joseph couldn't have had this kind of power had he been dwelling on the day when he could get even with his brothers for what they had done to him. Verse 16, they sent messengers unto Joseph, saying, "Thy father did command before he died, saying, So shall ye say unto Joseph, Forgive, I pray thee now, the trespass of thy brethren and their sin, for they did unto thee evil. And now we pray thee, forgive the trespass of the servants
of the God of thy father.

father. And Joseph wept when they spake unto him. They didn't understand. Joseph was not planning to get even with them. The Lord had given him grace. He walked in the presence of the Lord continually. He was willing to turn his hurts and his losses over to God. He was not harboring a bitter heart. He was not harboring the opportunity to get even or nursing a grudge. And that is seen by how his heart leaped and rejoiced when he saw his brethren and his father and this family, that he did have some direct offspring and he was able to help them, to take care of them. He wasn't jumping, looking for an opportunity to strike out. That's the heart of a man who's been changed by the grace of God. When you've been changed, you're not glee-filled when someone that has hurt you is hurt. You grieve when they grieve or they're hurt, and you pray for them. And Joseph weeps for his brothers when they come to him. They are afraid that he is now going to take the opportunity to get even. Now, he could have done this earlier. I mean, after all, he was the prime minister of Egypt, second in command. He could have done this when his father was living. He didn't have to wait till his father died. He was a man who was still looking to the Lord. While his father was living, he would be looking to the Lord since his father had died. May the Lord help us to have an attitude of witnessing the grace of God. Father, we thank thee for the opportunity today to minister. We ask thee to bless this message for Jesus' sake. Amen. Join us again. I'm Willie Thompson.

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0: Mr. Glover doesn't understand the situation. He panicked and canceled our sailing. That's what happened. John, I think you ought to try to phone him long distance. Right now. Right away tonight. Before it's too late.
1: Belle, please don't try to run the China Inland Mission. Not in the middle of a war. We've got to take this all calmly.
0: When our ship sails tomorrow at 9 o'clock? Calmly?
1: Maybe this obstacle has been laid in our path. We must accept it.
0: All obstacles aren't from God. Glover just doesn't understand. And he was the one that gave the word to Wilcox. This war between the Japanese and the Chinese doesn't have to interfere with our work. Our ship sails tomorrow. John, God wants us back in Lisu Land.
1: I wonder if we shouldn't ask him first.
0: What do you mean?
1: Look at me, Belle. All day we've been racing around like mad, packing, farewell service, rushing back here. Haven't we been too busy today to have anything you could call devotions? At a time like this, we ought to ask God's guidance. Then I'll call Glover, in New York, if I feel led. Now, where's my Bible?
0: In the big trunk, over there.
1: Where were we reading, Belle?
0: Psalms, isn't it?
1: Yes, the 91st.
0: That's right. Oh, John, what does that tell you?
1: A promise in the face of danger.
0: In the face of war.
1: He that dwelleth in the secret place.
0: In the secret place of the Most High shall abide under the shadow of the Almighty.
2: That night in 1937, the night before the Coons were to return to China after their first furlough, John did put through a call to China Inland Mission Executive Wilcox, who in turn called Mr. Glover in New York. Glover said he'd reconsider, after he took the time to study the facts. So John and Belle waited, and waited until 7:30 the next morning. Their ship was due to sail at 9, more than an hour's drive away.
0: Hello? Yes. Yes, he's right here.
3: Wilcox?
0: No, it isn't Wilcox. It's somebody else. Make it short, John. Don't tie up that line.
1: This is John Coon. Belle, pencil. That's all? Thank you. Cable from Glover. Approve.
0: That's all?
1: Do you need any more?
0: We better hurry. John, hurry. That boat sails at 9.
2: So they made the boat that day, starting back to Lisu Land, bound first for Hong Kong, where they would book passage to the mainland.
0: Hold my hand, Kathy. We're going to follow Daddy.
4: I want to go back on the big boat.
0: We'll find another boat. That's what Daddy's doing. We have to take another boat to Haiphong.
1: I think the transportation office is right over there.
0: John? I never saw so many people in Hong Kong.
1: That's the war, Belle. Everything is different.
5: Calling Haikawa Maru passenger John Coon. Report to the transportation office. Passenger John Coon.
0: John, did you hear that?
1: If we get separated in this mob, I'll meet you there.
0: Hold tight to my hand, Kathy. Come on.
1: I don't understand it either, Belle. Read the wire. Somebody in the mission changed his mind, evidently.
0: But it was all settled. Kathy was going to school near us in Kunming.
1: Read the wire for yourself.
0: Missionary Grace Lydell meeting you in Hong Kong. Send daughter Catherine to Chifu Mission School with Lydell. Oh, no, John. I thought it was settled. Kathy was to go to Western China with us. Live with your sister in Kunming. Start school there?
1: The mission must have a reason.
0: They don't have a right. She's only 6, John. She's too little to go to school all the way on the other side of China.

0: Want to go back to your room, Bill?
1: John, the headquarters just seemed to close in on me.
0: And we'll walk some more.
1: Everything in Hong Kong seems to close in on me. She's only six. She's gone now. I won't see her grow up. She'll grow up in Chifu. We'll be in Lisu land.
0: We'll walk some more.
1: I'm exhausted.
0: Think you can sleep now?
1: I guess I want to go back to headquarters.
0: It isn't far from here. We've just been walking around the square.
1: Do you think she'll tell them she likes pumpkin seeds? Or do you think they'll cook all American in the Chifu school? She's only six, John.
0: Well, you could write them. Tell them what she likes to eat and anything else.
1: I could, couldn't I?
0: Let's go in.
1: She's only six. John, how close is Chifu to the Japanese?
0: Belle, that's Kunming. Look, way up there.
1: 6,000 feet, like Mount Rainier.
0: We'll be there soon.
1: If this old engine makes the climb.
0: It makes it every week. Say, it'll be good to see Fraser again.
1: I'd rather see Homei, but that'll have to wait till we get back to Lisu land. That won't be long either. It won't be long.

0: I do like the chap. Indeed, that's my meaning.
1: The wife, then?
0: The wife. You're quite certain you won't have a spot of tea?
1: No, and next time I'll bring my own coffee.
0: Barbarous drink.
1: Now, what's wrong? The coon woman rather be a housewife in a suburb?
0: Not at all. Indeed, quite the converse. Isabel Coon is too dedicated.
1: Is that possible for a missionary?
0: She's had rather an intense call. Claims to have had to minister to the tribes in Lisu land.
1: Practically aborigines. She must be unusual.
0: She is. She is.
1: So, what's your problem?
0: They aren't going to Lisu land. I need an assistant. John Coon, I'm keeping them here.
1: And this unusual woman is going to protest.
0: I anticipate some altogether unpleasant moments before I have my new assistant.
2: But, Mr. Fraser, I never dreamed after our furlough we wouldn't return to Lisu land.
0: You haven't forgotten that you were carried out of Oak Flat Village on a stretcher with erysipelas 10 months after you went in. Quite as I had predicted.
2: I went back. I kept house.
0: With help?
2: Everybody has help. Played for worship services. I taught a Bible class regularly. Have you forgotten my Bible class?
0: My opinion is that life in Lisu land is too hard for you.
2: You want my husband, so you'll cage me.
3: Back home after the conference with Fraser, Belle sat down to pray, to find some bit of help and comfort from the Bible. And she opened the scriptures to Zephaniah 3, and she read, "The Lord thy God in the midst of thee is mighty. He will save. At that time I will bring you again, when I turn back your captivity before your eyes." Reading those words at that moment seemed like God himself speaking to her. Later she said that night that she knew then beyond any doubt that God was promising to take her back to her beloved Lisu's once more.
0: Slow down your pace and drive, Voltana. I'll walk along with you. On your way to Dicker for more land for your holdings.
1: This American won't be buying any land for a while.
0: I'll walk down the road with you. Going to my office.
1: Don't you know there's a depression in my country?
0: So they tell me. I have enough worries of my own. I don't like this Japanese-Chinese thing, Turner. We've got a...
1: Well, I don't figure China has much to worry about. Not with Chiang Kai-shek running the show.
0: I hope you're correct. I'd invite you in for tea.
1: No, thanks.
0: Anyway, I've got a mountain of work. I have to type a letter off to the Coons.
1: I thought he was all settled in Bonsan.
0: He is. He is, just temporarily. I have to ask them to go straighten out a bit of a mess in Oak Flat Village, up with the Lisus. Church there is about to split.
1: Split on the stock market is good news. Well, you get to your work, I'll get to mine. Now, don't worry too much about the shape of China. Just leave it to Chiang Kai-shek.
0: There. Please keep firmly in mind that this temporary assignment to Lisu land is not a permanent designation. There will be no need to move all your things, but you will need enough to set up housekeeping for a few months. Sincerely yours, J.O. Fraser, Superintendent, China Inland Mission, Kuoming Headquarters.
4: Don't take that green rug, Belle. You read Fraser's letter.
2: It isn't home if I don't have my green rug.
4: Belle, not your raincoat.
2: What's wrong with my raincoat?
4: Well, this is December. Rainy season doesn't start until May. Fraser said a few months. We'll be home in May.
2: There's space right here on top of the rug.
4: Here, I want to put these around the edges.
2: All those books? And it's only temporary?
5: Mama! Mama, I heard you were back. I tried to come sooner. Oh, Mama.
2: Oh, May, let me look at you. Oh, May, you've gained weight. How are you? Tell me, have you forgotten how to peel potatoes?
5: Potato was a friend to remind me of Mama and Papa. Anne's small daughter. She is not here with you?

0: Oh, Homei, Kathy's in school. There's one for missionaries in Chifu. That's on the other side of China somewhere. Here's a knife and a potato.
1: Mama, you read my mind. I came to work.
0: Then let's get started. Oh, Homei, it's so wonderful to be back with all you, Lisu.
2: It was cerebral malaria. I can't believe Fraser's dead.
0: I thought he'd go on forever. I can't imagine China without Fraser.
2: He's dead.
0: John, what'll ever happen to the mission? What'll happen to us?
2: I don't know what's going to happen now to any of the missionaries in Western China.
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The Lord is my strength and my shield. My heart trusted in him, and I am helped. 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
2: 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This is Ron Gatlin of the Gethsemane Baptist Church of Greenville, South Carolina. And we welcome each of you to our program tonight, these next 15 minutes of Bible study and fellowship and prayer. Please take your Bible and open your Bible to the book of James, chapter 4. James, chapter 4, verse 1. From whence come wars and fightings among you? Come they not hence, even of your lust that war in your members? Ye lust and have not. Ye kill and desire to have and cannot obtain. Ye fight in war, yet ye have not, because ye ask not. Ye ask and receive, not because ye ask amiss, that ye may consume it upon your lust. I want to talk to you tonight about the power of prayer. The power of prayer. Power is respected today. Military power. As Americans, we remain the greatest military power this world has ever seen. We can mention nuclear power. America does have a nuclear arsenal that is second to none. But the greatest power in the world is not military power or nuclear power or the power of an earthquake. The greatest power on earth is the power of prayer. Let me share with you some quotes from Charles Haddon Spurgeon regarding prayer. Groanings which cannot be uttered are often prayers which cannot be refused. Spurgeon also said this, "It is a good rule to never look into the face of man in the morning until you have first looked into the face of God." Here's another one from Spurgeon. "Prayer girds human weakness with divine strength, turns human folly into heavenly wisdom, and gives to troubled mortals the peace of God. We know not what prayer can do." And as we read the Bible, you'll find many great prayers. You find Jacob wrestling with God. You find Hannah's prayer. Only her lips move, but her voice was not heard. We can read Solomon's prayer for wisdom. David's prayer of repentance in Psalm 51. Going back to the book of Genesis, we find Abraham's prayer for Sodom. And Jesus' prayer in the Garden of Gethsemane in the New Testament. You see, prayer is the greatest privilege that we have. Think about it. We have the opportunity to speak to the God of heaven. It's our greatest privilege, but also our greatest failure. Because most of our failures are prayer failures. And there's no substitute for prayer. You see, today we try to change people without praying for those people. It doesn't work. We try to change circumstances without praying. Then we really make a mess of things. The Bible says in 1 Samuel chapter 12, verse 23, "But God forbid that I should sin against the Lord and ceasing to pray for you." So according to that verse, prayerlessness is sin. Do you believe that tonight? We are commanded to pray and to not quit praying. We're to pray without ceasing. Jesus said men ought always to pray and not to faint, not to quit praying. Someone said this. Someone said Satan trembles when he sees the weakest saint up on his knees. John Bunyan said, "Prayer will make a man cease from sin, as sin will entice a man to cease from prayer." If we follow the example of the Lord Jesus Christ, we will pray much. Mark chapter 1, verse 35, "And in the morning, rising up a great while before day, he went out and departed into a solitary place and there prayed." I'm sure you've heard the name David Brainerd. David Brainerd was a young man when God called him to minister to the American Indians as a missionary. He died before the age of 30. He kept a private diary of his ministry. It's no longer a private diary. It has become public today. Let me read a couple of posts in his diary. April the 10th, 1743, on the Lord's Day. Brainerd says this, "Rose early and spent considerable time in the woods in prayer and meditation. Preached to the Indians." April 20th, Wednesday, 1743. "Set apart this day for fasting and prayer." Thursday, November the 5th, 1743. "Spent this day in fasting and prayer alone." Now, looking back to the book of James, we find two major problems that James mentions. Two problems concerning prayer. Two major problems. First of all, there is a problem of not praying, the unasked prayer. We simply don't pray. James says we have not because we ask not. Now, we're invited by God to pray, "Call unto me, and I will show thee great and mighty things which thou knowest not," God says. We're to come boldly to the throne of grace, Hebrews 4:16. We are invited by God to pray, but sometimes we don't. We have not because we ask not. Let me share with you a quote from Leonard Ravenhill. You may have heard the name. This is what he says. "No man is greater than his prayer life. The pastor who's not praying is playing. The people who are not praying are straying. The ministry of preaching is open to a few. The prayer ministry is open to all. The secret of praying is praying in secret. A sinning man will stop praying, and a praying man will stop sinning. Prayer is profoundly simple and simply profound. In the matter of New Testament, Spirit-inspired, hell-shaking, world-breaking prayer, never has been so much left by so many to so few." So the first problem we have is a prayer that is not asked. We have not because we ask not. Now another problem would be the problem of unanswered prayer. Verse 3, notice what he says. "Ye ask and receive not because ye ask amiss, that ye may consume it upon your lust." And both of these are prayer problems. Number one, a prayer that is unasked. And secondly, a prayer that is unanswered. Now, in closing tonight, God responds to our prayers in four basic ways. And this is really the heart of the message tonight. How does God respond to our prayers? Four things. Number one, the answer may be direct. And that's always a blessing. This is when God says yes. And that's what we want to hear. You pray for something and you receive it just as you ask for it. It's a direct answer. We ask God for something and God responds. We receive exactly what we ask for. A good example would be Elijah. Elijah prayed for rain and it rained. Elijah prayed for fire to fall from heaven, and fire fell from heaven. You see, this is not a coincidence. This is not an accident. This is not a happenstance. But this is a direct answer to prayer. So God responds in four basic ways. Number one, the answer may be direct. Now, number two, the answer may be different. It may not be exactly what you asked for. In fact, it might be better. The Bible says in Ephesians chapter 3, verse 20, "Now unto him that is able to do exceedingly, abundantly above

0: for his first bicycle. The teenager waits for his driver's license. The college student waits to graduate from college. People wait for a job promotion. They wait to purchase that first home. They wait to start a family. So waiting is part of life. And many times God says, wait. And that is a hard one. You see, with God, timing is not important. It's not time that matters. God never gets in a hurry. God knows best. You see, he sees the whole picture. He sees the end from the beginning and everything in between. So time is not important to him, but timing is. Let me give you examples here. Abraham and Sarah waited for Isaac to be born. Noah waited for it to rain as he built the ark. It had never rained before. Paul waited in jail as he wrote four of the New Testament books, the prison epistles. Joseph waited in jail because of a false accusation. He was there for 2 years, by the way. And today, many young people are waiting for the right one to marry. And by the way, God's will is worth the wait. So to sum it up tonight, there are different ways that God will respond to our prayers. Sometimes the answer is direct. God says yes. Sometimes the answer is different. God says better. Sometimes the answer is delayed. God says wait. And there's a fourth one tonight. Sometimes the prayer is denied and God says no. You know, when your child asks you for something, they don't like to hear the word no. They want to hear yes. But sometimes parents say no because parents know best. And in the Bible, we have examples of where God said no to men of God. You might recall that David wanted to build the temple. Not a bad idea, actually a very good idea. But God said no. God allowed Solomon to later build that temple. God said no to David. Later, God said no to Paul about something. Paul had a thorn in the flesh, whatever it was, we simply do not know. But he besought the Lord 3 times to take away the thorn. And 3 times, God said no. So sometimes when you pray, the prayer is denied, and God says no. God says no because God knows best. So again tonight, the power of prayer. We ask and we receive not sometimes because God knows better. To sum it up, God responds in 4 ways. Sometimes the answer is direct. He says yes. Sometimes the answer is different. God says better. Sometimes the answer is delayed. God says wait. And fourthly, sometimes the prayer is denied.
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1: Once again, we say, welcome aboard. It's good to be with you at this time. Brother Munn speaking. I program here called A Fisherman's 5-Minute Look at the Book. The book of Psalms, Psalm chapter 34. Back in the chapter 34, we were there the first part of the week and then jumped to Psalm chapter 119. Fisherman's 5-Minute Look at the Book, 34, Psalm 34, verse 8. I'm asking this week, how is your taster, you know? He said, my taster's pretty good, Brother Munn. Well, I'm getting old. You know, they say age affects your taste. But I tell you this, the older I get, the more my taste has changed. And I begin to maybe like some things that I didn't like before, especially things that are good for me, if you understand what I'm talking about. So, our verse for today, Psalm chapter 34, verse 8. What about tasting? This week we found, as far as the Word of God is concerned, David said, thy words were sweet unto my taste. Thy words were sweet unto my taste. So not only did he hear them, but he took them in. He thought upon it, meditate on it, chewed it, to taste something. You need to put it in your mouth, you know. Not just hear it, not just believe it. People say, I believe the Bible, you know, but yet they don't taste to see that the Word of God could be sweet to them. Psalm chapter 34, verse 8, O taste and see that the Lord is good. Blessed is the man that trusteth in him. There's some other verses. I like what the old fisherman said there in 1 Peter chapter 2 and verse 8. He talks about taste and see that the Lord is gracious. God is good. God is gracious. What is it? Song of Solomon? They're talking about the lover there. He said, his fruit are sweet, is sweet to my taste. Oh, taste and see that the Lord is good. You know, if God could just open your eyes to show you his goodness. And the way we see that is by just reading the Word of God. We read and read, and all of a sudden we said, oh, you know, I see the goodness of God there. And I read some more, and I see the goodness of God there. You know, his goodness. You know, it's the goodness of God that I'm here. It's the goodness of God that I even have an ability to be here. It's the goodness of God that I have health. It's God's goodness that I have power and I have some degree of wealth. We have angelic protection, you know. You know, it's God's goodness that I'm saved today. It's God's goodness that he keeps me alive. It's God's goodness that I have his presence in my life. God is good. Oh, taste and see that the Lord is good. A closeness to God is like a closeness to a friend or the closeness to a lover. I'm very, very close to my wife. And we first became friends before we became lovers. And Ben, as far as my wife is concerned, we've celebrated now, as of September the 21st, 47 years together. Oh, that kind of tells on my age. Or I married at a very early age. And not that early, by the way. But you'll see I'm pretty close to that 66 mark, you know. But as far as my wife, very close to my wife. But all the feelings I should have for my wife and the feelings I do have for my wife, all those feelings I should have for God. And just to be aware of God's presence, be aware of God's nearness to me and what he's done for me through his Son, the Lord Jesus Christ. Oh, taste and see that the Lord is good. Mr. Spurgeon said one time in one of his books, he said there was a weather vane. Of course, that was on the top of a building. A lot of times it's on, if you were in farmland, on top of farmhouses, next to the sea, on top of different homes and things that's associated with the sea. But it's a weather vane, and it would tell you, you could look at this weather vane and tell which way the wind was blowing. But on this weather vane was the words, God is good. Someone come up there and said, well, that's inappropriate, because the wind changes, and God never changes. And Mr. Spurgeon said something like this in this article. He said, well, sir, you misunderstand the meaning of the weather vane. It means this, no matter which way the wind blows, God is still good. You know, isn't that true? No matter what way the wind blows. And I've had the winds of adversity blow against me. I know what it's like to be in a storm. I understand that. But no matter which way the wind blows, north, south, east, west, spiritually, God is still good. How is your taste? How is your taste for God? Oh, taste and see that the Lord is good. Now until next week, Fisher Munn.

is eternity. Though fear and conflict seize your soul,

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1: How do you do? Have you ever heard the phrase, "There are no atheists in foxholes"? It's an aphorism that argues that in times of extreme fear or threat, most people cry out to God and try to make a deal with Him. Living up to those promises seldom becomes a reality. The man in our story took his pact with God seriously, but the measures to keep his bargain resulted in failure, until his heart and mind and life were unshackled.
2: Orient, lad. It appeared you were crying.
3: No, sir. I've not had the fortune to be hit, Sergeant.
2: You think it's fortunate to be hit with shrapnel?
3: Oh, yes, sir. Yes, sir.
2: You think shrapnel will get you placed in the hospital with pretty young nurses holding your hand?
3: I expect not.
2: Then what, lad?
3: I was asking the Lord for a direct hit by a high explosive shell.
2: Ridley, you're daffy.
3: No, Sergeant, no. Week after week we've been wallowing in this Belgian mud. Days on end in horrid trenches filled with water. It makes a quick death inviting.
2: Quite. However, before your answer comes, I only just received some news for passing along.
3: News, sir? What news?
2: We've seen victory at Cambrai. Our lads threw nearly 400 tanks at the Jerries. Put them on the run, they did.
3: Oh, good news for Cambrai. Hey, what about here?
2: Replacements are on the way.
3: Replacements? When?
2: This very night. You'll have 10 days of rest, good food, clean breeches, and hot baths. Now, you still crying for that direct hit?
3: Oh, no, sir. Not with 10 days in heaven promised us.
2: Good lad.
3: God, thank you for not sending that direct hit. Now, if you'll just take me through this terrible war, I'll return to church and I'll do anything you want.
1: 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Often called the Old Lighthouse, the mission has been a refuge for homeless and destitute people in Chicago since 1877. A place where the downtrodden can turn when in distress. These doors have remained open 24 hours a day, thanks to friends who help us financially. Countless men, women, and children have entered these doors looking for hope. That hope comes, in part, through the provision of healthy meals, fresh clothing, and a safe place to sleep. But above all, pastors and counselors offer the eternal hope of a new life through Jesus Christ. Even though this story took place a long time ago, unshackled testimonies from our classic files still speak to listeners today, because sin transcends time. Now, proclaiming that same message, here is program number 3397 in the series, Unshackled, the program that makes you face yourself and think. God brought that lad safely through the horrors of World War I, and he was discharged in 1918. He was then 20 years old, and deceived by a belief shared by many, if you want it done, do it yourself. You'll find out the results as we bring you the true story of Thomas Ridley from the classic files of Unshackled.
3: My first experience with do-it-yourself craze occurred when I built myself a radio. But now I realize that it goes back to younger years. I was born in England in 1898 into what was considered a good Christian family. Mum and Dad took us to church and Sunday school each week. We even had our own rented pew. As a lad, my ideas of a do-it-yourself religion go back to those days and Mum's teachings.
4: Always remember, good little children will go to heaven, Tom, but bad boys and girls will go into the burning fire. It's a place we all want to stay away from, and you do that through being good. Now, say your prayers and go to sleep.
3: Yes, Mum. I love Mum, but that do-it-yourself way to heaven is a lie of the devil. The Bible says in Jonah 2:9, salvation is of the Lord. In other places, it teaches there is none righteous, no, not one. and there is none that doeth good. However, the teachings received as a child stays with us, and I was 46 before I learned the truth. My father operated a dairy, and when I was 13, this brought a major change in my life.
4: Your father needs help because he has to work long hours, Tom.
3: Oh, yes, Mum.
4: He has arranged for you to end your schooling because he needs your help.
3: Isn't 14 the school leaving age?
4: Quite, but he's corresponded with the Education Authority Board and explained how the family business needs your assistance. They consented to your withdrawal 1 year early.
3: If I don't have to attend school any longer, I shouldn't need to attend church either.
4: Remember, good boys and good men go to heaven, bad ones into the burning fire. You must always do your best and keep the Ten Commandments, especially do not lie, steal, cheat, and whatever the others are.
3: If I'm to work as a man, I should make my own choices. I'll no longer attend church, but I will remember to do good, Mum. That concluded both my general education and my religious training, except for many reminders from my mom to do good and go to heaven. 3 years later, my father sold the dairy and no longer needed help. Britain was 13 months into war with Germany, and I wanted to enlist, but I was only 16. Enlistment age was 18, so I lied. A lie from someone who believed only good people go to heaven. I hadn't learned the scripture that says, "For whosoever shall keep the whole law and yet offend in one point, he is guilty of all." The war was horrific, and it led me to making a pact with God. Take me through this terrible war, and I'll return to church. When my tour of duty ended, I kept my word and returned to the church. Sensing my commitment, the minister asked me to be his sidesman.
5: Tom, how would you like to be my assistant?
3: Oh, vicar. Oh, I'd be honored to assist you.
5: You'd be my special assistant, my sidesman.
3: What's a sidesman?
5: Well, for now, you'll escort people from the door to their seats and offer them a hymn book and a prayer book. Then pass the collection basket and straighten up the books following the service. Later, I'll recommend you for the parochial church council. Occasionally, you'll read one of the Sunday scripture lessons.
3: Serving God?
5: Of course.
3: I'll be doing good.
5: You'd also assist on work days, bazaars, and other fundraising events. I'd teach you the skill of bell ringing. It's a lot more than just pulling this rope. The bells play beautiful music.
3: Bell ringing? Mm. Yes, I'd enjoy being your sidesman. It will give occasion to do more good for the church and for God.
5: You can never do enough good for God.
3: I didn't know what better I could do. Yet there was always the thought in my mind, just how good must my best be to qualify me for heaven? Unfortunately, like many people, I failed to realize how very far from the truth I was, for Isaiah says, "But we are all as an unclean thing, and all our righteousnesses are as filthy rags." In 1927, I married Anita, my sister's best friend. Her religious beliefs were the same as mine. The following year, we had a baby, and before she was able to grow up, Britain was again plunged into a world war. One Sunday, I returned from church quite distressed.
4: Tom, why so agitated?
3: That new curate, the second minister, preached today.
4: Well, that should have been good.
3: Quite the opposite. I'm not certain he took a single text from the Bible, lectured on things not in the Bible. Hitler this, Hitler that, all young men must enlist and crush this tyrant to death, he said. Oh, such violent language has no place in church. For Parliament, yes, not in church.
4: It does sound drastic.
3: I've had enough. I'm writing a letter of resignation this very evening from the church and my positions. I'll not associate with a church that's political rather than religious.
4: What about Sunday services?
3: I have some friends. I'll attend their meetings till I determine where to rent our pew. Anita, this is Hardy, the friend whom I spoke of. I've been investigating religious movements, and I believe this is the truth. He's here to explain about their community. His brother leads the group, and Hardy is the second minister.
4: Pleased to meet you, Hardy. What's your denomination?
6: We have no denomination. Our community consists of over 400 people from many nationalities and religious backgrounds. We began in Germany, but Hitler tried to disband us, so we fled to England.
4: No denomination? What's your belief?
3: They follow the Sermon on the Mount.
6: That is right. We practice a community life of love and brotherhood. We follow the example of Acts, where the believers had all things in common. We share our resources, our finances, and our labor, and care for one another. We have all sold our houses and land and live in a community near Cotswolds.
4: Well, that sounds interesting.
6: If you wish, you could come and visit us.
4: I would like that.
3: I thought so, my dear. So I've arranged with my firm to take my holiday. We'll go to Cotswold.
6: Thank you for visiting. Return soon.
3: Well, that was quite the experience.
4: I really enjoyed it.
3: Well, what about their clothing?
4: Oh, that was a trifle odd. I felt we'd set the clock back 300 or 400 years. It was quite unusual.
3: True. But

0: automobile and everything we possessed and turned the proceeds over to the community. We even drew out the money from our bank accounts in our daughter's money box. I didn't realize I was committing a grave sin. Giving money and property away wasn't the sin, but the motive behind it was my works for heaven and outright pride. For the grace of God that bringeth salvation hath appeared to all men, teaching us that denying ungodliness and worldly lusts, we should live soberly, righteously, and godly in this present world. Jesus said, "Take heed that ye do not your alms before men to be seen of them. Otherwise ye have no reward of your Father which is in heaven." Then 3 months later, something strange happened.
1: Dietrich, had those parts securely. Tom, you wish to see me?
0: Yes. What are we doing? This was quite a successful farm, but now packing up the machinery? I'm not yet a full-fledged member, but it would help to know what we're doing and why.
1: I'm sure it seems strange to you because you're a novice. We're inviting everyone to the Brotherhood meeting tonight. Then you'll understand.
0: The Brotherhood meeting? Oh, this must be big.
1: Guten Abend, brothers and sisters. Silence, please. In my brother's absence, he asked that I address you. Many of you are confused because we are packing the machinery. As you know, many of our members are of German descent. With England and Germany at war, England wants to imprison these members. Rather than breaking up our community, the Brotherhood has negotiated for us to leave England. We looked into several countries, but the war has increased prejudice. A long search has secured property in Paraguay, South America. We will move soon, and we invite our novices to join us. Tom, a question?
0: Yes, speaking for Anita and myself, I've terminated my job and sold our possessions. I don't see any alternative.
2: In a moment, we'll learn what happened to Tom and Anita. Here's the president of Pacific Garden Mission, Phil Kwiatkowski.
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0: More than 400 of us moved to Paraguay on our new property, nicely situated deep in the jungle. Another Christian community 10 miles from us graciously accommodated our women and children, while we men constructed 4 large lodges. Really just grass roofs supported by tree trunks with no walls. This was our housing until cottages were constructed. During this time, drinking water came from a spring 2 miles away. To wash or bathe, we would run through the shoulder-high grass in the morning dew. Life was quite difficult, even after we dug wells. Until we cleared the jungle, food was scarce. On occasion, dysentery and malaria affected fully half our number at once. Many children died. Quite a lot of us became discouraged and wondered if there were not an easier way to heaven. One day our spiritual leader took ill. Our physicians did all they could, but it was feared he would die.

0: Often we'd assemble at his bedside to sing for him. On one such occasion, we found him much improved. He sat up in bed and addressed us.
1: "Brothers and sisters, I have personally suffered this terrible illness over the past 6 weeks as punishment for the sins of the community over the last 6 years.
2: I don't understand what he means."
0: I was shocked. He's putting himself in the place of Christ. Suffering our sins, indeed. I don't know what to make of this.
2: "Tonight, you have duty as night fire watchman. Use that time to think about what we should decide."
0: "Kindly identify yourself."
3: "Tom, it's Hardy."
0: "Oh, good evening, Hardy."
3: "Good evening to you also. How are you this evening?"
0: "Well, none too well."
3: "Oh? Why?"
0: "Well, I'm quite upset by what your brother said today about his suffering this terrible illness for the sins of the community. What does he mean?"
3: "Oh, take no notice of that. You wouldn't understand. You've only been with us about 18 months."
0: "But life here is harsh. Only because we believe this is the right way to heaven can we carry on. If I'm not to take notice of what our spiritual leader says, then I'm not going to take notice of anything here."
3: "What do you mean?"
0: "I mean that we're leaving."
3: "And where will you go? There are no roads, no transport, no money."
0: "I don't know where we'll go, but we'll stay no longer. With the spiritual structure of the community collapsing, we have no reason to stay."
3: "I see. Okay, if I may suggest, there is a tea plantation a day and a half's journey away, operated by a German man. Go there and relax. Perhaps he will give you work. Once you think things over, we'll welcome you back into the community."
0: God once warned Jeremiah about such spiritual leaders. "The prophets prophesy lies in my name. I sent them not, neither have I commanded them, neither spake unto them. They prophesy unto you a false vision." Fortunately, Anita and I saw the deception before it was too late. We settled our minds and didn't return. We kept on at the plantation for a while, but there was very little food and no work. Eventually, I contacted the British Consul in Asuncion and explained our situation. He invited me to come to Asuncion and said he would find me employment. After a four-day journey, we reported to the British Vice Consul. He secured for us living quarters, but informed me that the Consul couldn't locate work for me. Pan American Airways was constructing a new airport, so I found temporary work as a draftsman. When that position ended, I wrote advertisements offering my services as a draftsman and sent them to a newspaper in Santiago, Chile. Then, leaving Anita and our daughter, I departed for Chile to retrieve any answers to my advertisement. I found two responses, one from a firm with which I was previously employed, and they hired me back. But more importantly, while living in Chile, I met a man named Stenhouse. One day in a coffee shop, I found myself explaining to him my religious experiences.
4: "Tom, that's an amazing story. And it is so good to meet another Brit. With the war continuing, I have not seen anyone from home in quite some time."
0: "What's brought you to Chile?"
4: "Well, I'm a missionary. I came to Chile to share the gospel message."
0: "Oh, I see. So your path to heaven is telling other people about the Sermon on the Mount?"
4: "No, it's more than that, Tom."
0: "I always understood that good boys go to heaven, bad boys go into the burning fire."
4: "Are you good enough to go to heaven?"
0: "Well, I've done more good works than most folks."
4: "Why did you give up all your goods and possessions and live a life of deprivation?"
0: "I wanted to give up the selfish life I was leaving. Work for the good of the community."
4: "Do you have a Bible, Tom?"
0: "Well, yes."
4: "Do you believe what the Bible says?"
0: "Well, yes, but I don't understand it."
4: Let me read you a few verses. Ephesians 2:8-9. "For by grace are ye saved through faith, and that not of yourselves. It is the gift of God, not of works, lest any man should boast." Isaiah 64:6. But we are all as an unclean thing, and all our righteousnesses are as filthy rags. John 5:24. Verily, verily, I say unto you, he that heareth my word and believeth on him that sent me hath everlasting life, and shall not come into condemnation, but is passed from death unto life.
0: Read that one again.
4: Okay, allow me to personalize it. Verily, verily, Jesus says to Tom, if Tom hears my word and believes on God who sent me, Tom hath everlasting life, and shall not come into condemnation, but is passed from death unto life. Well, have you?
0: Have what?
4: Everlasting life.
0: That's what's perplexed me. But you emphasized Tom hath.
4: Right. And what does the word hath mean?
0: It means to possess, now.
4: Exactly.
0: Oh, I see what you mean. Are you saying I don't have to do anything to obtain everlasting life?
4: No, I'm not saying that. God says it. You see, any good works done can't be a means to obtaining everlasting life.
0: Yes. Yes, I see that now. All this trying to do the best I can has gained me nothing.
4: Correct. Everyone must come to understand that Jesus died on the cross for their sins, and they must repent of their sins. That means turn away from sin and receive Jesus and his offer of forgiveness. Jesus said to a religious man in John chapter 3, "For God so loved the world that he gave his only begotten Son, that whosoever believeth in him should not perish, but have everlasting life." Why don't you pray right now?
0: Heavenly Father, I've been approaching salvation wrong. I'm sorry. I now know that my good deeds are no good and my actions were full of pride and sin. I need Jesus to forgive me of my sin. Thank you for showing me this truth. I repent of my sins and ask you to give me a new life. And based upon what Mr. Stenhouse read from the Bible, I thank you that this simple step of faith assures me of everlasting life. I told Anita what I'd discovered and the decision I made. It wasn't long before she also received Christ as her Lord and Savior. In the years that followed, we served the Lord out of love for him and for others. After I retired, we immigrated to the United States. Oh, my dear friends. Can you believe that we have gathered to celebrate my 80th birthday? Anita and I moved to North Carolina following my retirement as a draftsman and an informal missionary in Chile. Coming here, we never expected to fall in love with this place and all of God's special people.
5: Even your funny little North Carolina accents, since we British immigrants have no distinguishable accents.
0: Quite so, my dear. It was a pleasure and delight to work here at this Christian home, even when it was a children's home. Being part of a ministry, providing a loving home to orphans, and teaching about God was an unspeakable pleasure. I delighted in serving the little tykes and caring for the lodge, and oh, how the children loved Anita's cooking. Thank you. A decade later, when the children's home was no longer necessary, we kept on as the home transitioned to a retirement center, and we grew to love the residents also.
5: Oh, I should think now we are residents.
0: Yes, we are. And we love living here. The only thing I wish to say is this. I devoted 46 years of my life endeavoring to earn my place in heaven. Two things bothered me then. Firstly, the guilt of my sin was never diminished by my good works. Secondly, it was a fear of the future rather than a love of God. Now I'm free from the guilt of the past and free from the fear of the future. I'm certain that since I'm now 80, my home calling is not far off, but I have no fear of what lies beyond the darkness of death because of the light of Jesus. Jesus.
6: listening friend. Hear what the Bible says. Titus chapter 2, verse 5. Not by works of righteousness, which we have done, but according to his mercy, he saved us. Like Tom, you too can receive Jesus as your Savior and be free from the question, have I been good enough? Why not pray with us now? Lord, I now know that salvation and heaven comes by trusting in Christ's death on the cross for me. I repent of my sinful life and my attempts to earn my way to heaven. And I pray to receive Jesus and his forgiveness as the free gift of God for my salvation. In Christ's name, amen. Let us know if you prayed with us, and we'll send you some literature to help you in your spiritual endeavor. 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
1: Direct us, our Heavenly Father, as we study today. My heart's desire and prayer to Thee, O God, is that Jesus will be glorified, sinners will be convicted and saved, Christians will be built up in the inner man. We ask it all to the glory of God. In Jesus' name, amen. For two or three days now, I've been reading from Isaiah 53 and then giving you verses in the New Testament where these prophecies were fulfilled in the cross. Today I read one verse, then we go to the New Testament. In Isaiah 53 and verse 6, and I have saved this one until last intentionally. Isaiah 53 and verse 6, all we like sheep have gone astray. We've turned everyone to his own way, and the Lord hath laid on him, that is God, laid on Jesus the iniquity of us all. Now note, the Lord, Jehovah, the Lord, laid on him, Jesus the Lamb, the iniquity of us all. Now, I have some great books on Hebrew and Greek, and I was studying one of these books, and this man says that here the language is entirely too mild for the Hebrew words used. For instance, in Amos 5:19, the same word is used, and it reads, a bear met, and that word met, a bear met him. Now, can you imagine what it would be if you were in the forest and all of a sudden you should come face to face with a bear? Now, that is the picture set forth. The Lord God laid on Jesus the iniquity of us all. Think of all the iniquity of all the people laid on one man. Think of that. And then the same word is used in 1 Kings 2:25, and it speaks of a man about to kill another man. He fell, the word fell. He fell upon him that he died. He fell upon him. That is, he killed him. Now, the strong word, God laid on Jesus. God laid on Jesus the iniquity. No wonder he cried out. And then in Job 36 and verse 32, the word is used, the cloud that cometh betwixt, the cloud that cometh, that word cometh. Now, Jesus stands today between you, that is, if you're born again, and a holy God. His blood is the covering, the thick covering, we might say, that stands between God's holy eyes and your sin. When God looks upon the believer, God sees the pure, sinless, righteous blood that covers the heart of the sinner. Now, with that in mind, remember, God, Jehovah, laid upon Jesus the iniquity of us all. Now, in Ephesians, I ask you to turn to Ephesians chapter 1, Paul writing to the believers, in verse 3, blessed be the God and Father of our Lord Jesus Christ. Blessed be the God and the Father of our Lord and Savior Jesus Christ, who hath blessed us with all spiritual blessings in heavenly places in Christ. Now, I want you to underline those two words, in, that little preposition, in Christ, according as he hath chosen us in him, in him. Now, you say, Brother Green, I didn't know you believed in predestination, and I didn't know you believed in election, and I did not know you were a hyper-Calvinist. I'm not. I'm not a hyper-Calvinist. I don't believe in fanatical predestination, in that some are predestined to be saved and some are chosen to be saved, while others are predestined and chosen to be lost. I don't believe that. I believe that the church was chosen. before the foundation of the world. And the church was predestinated. And I believe that individuals who make up the church, believers, when you become a, that is, when you believe and become a child of God, you are predestined. You are chosen because you believe. Now, since God is sovereign, and this has nothing to do with the free will of man, but God is sovereign, and God knows the end in the beginning. All-powerful, knows all, sees all, God. Therefore, God knows everything that will happen to every person from eternity through eternity. But that doesn't affect the free will of man. When you believe on Jesus, you become one of the chosen. You are chosen because you believe. And if you do not believe, you are not chosen. All right. So the church as a body was predestined, was elected, was chosen, but the church is made up of individuals who believe on Jesus. And when they believe, they are chosen to become a member. For instance, if you were building a very fine mansion, and let's say you're building that mansion out of brick, and you are a master bricklayer. You are a master, not just an ordinary bricklayer, but a master. You are the best, one of the best in all the world, and you're chosen to build the mansion, and the brick are there. Would you just pick up a brick and put it in the wall and never look at it? No, no. On any fine house, some bricks are rejected. Maybe the color is not right. Maybe there is a chip on a corner. Any efficient brick mason will discard a brick that is off color or a brick that is chipped. Now, we are stones in the building. I read this the other day. We are builded together a temple, the habitation of God. Now, you are accepted or rejected not on grounds of predetermined election or predestination. You are chosen or rejected because of your faith or your lack of faith. If you believe, you are chosen. If you refuse to believe, you are rejected. And you become a stone in the building of God. When you believe on Jesus, you are chosen to become a part of the building. Now, predestination doesn't bother me. And election doesn't bother me, not one iota. The sovereignty of God doesn't bother me. God knows everything about everybody, but that doesn't change the free will of man. God is love, not a dictator. God doesn't. You're not a machine. You are a free moral agent with a mind and a spirit, a will, and you have the ability, and God has given you the right to choose Jesus or to serve the devil. If you want to serve the devil, you can serve the devil. But if you want to be saved, God will save you. And you're not elected to go to hell. Don't you ever let anybody tell you that you are chosen or elected to spend eternity in hell. That's not so. According as he hath chosen us in him before the foundation of the world, that we should be holy and without blame before him in love. Now, the only way to be holy is to possess Jesus. You can't be holy within yourself. You can't live holy. Holiness lives in you. The flesh is flesh. And there has never been but one body of flesh that never sinned. And that was the body in which Jesus lived. That is, the house, the tabernacle of humiliation. Jesus never sinned in the flesh. He's the only man that ever lived that never sinned in the flesh. We are holy because we possess God's holiness. We are blameless because we possess God's Son in the person of the Holy Spirit. Having predestinated us unto the adoption of children by Jesus Christ to himself according to the good pleasure of his will. Well, now, Brother Green, why don't you stop there? I am. Just let me get my breath. Let me get a good deep breath. And I'm stopping right there. And that verse doesn't bother me. Having predestinated us unto the adoption of children. Certainly. Why? Why am I adopted into the family of God Almighty. God didn't knock me in the head and drag me into the kingdom the night I was saved. You know why I'm adopted? I stood in the doorway of a church, a little country church. I heard God's man preach God's word. I was convicted of sin. I went forward. I talked to the minister. I didn't give my heart to Jesus then. I went back. I was standing in the door. And then after the service, everyone was gone except the minister and the persons with me. They were in the automobile. I went back in the church, and there was not a soul in there but the minister. And he was closing the windows and the doors. He was the pastor, the janitor, everything, a country church. And I talked with the minister. He read the scripture to me, and I received Jesus. I didn't understand it, but God understood, and God knew what I desired, and I accepted Jesus. And God adopted me as his child. I was an alien, but God adopted me. Why? Because I believed on his son. And when God adopted me, God adopted me because I believed. And when I believed, I was predestined to become a son by adoption. And it is God's will to make all believers sons. Anyone who puts his faith in Jesus is predestined to be a son. He is adopted into the family of God. He is a child of God. That doesn't change the free will of man, not one iota. Now, it all occurs because, or rather according to, the good pleasure of his will, to the praise of the glory of his grace. And remember, by the grace of God, Jesus died. Had it not been for God's grace, Jesus could have never died. He would not have died. God would not have permitted his death if it had not been for grace. Grace, God's grace, permitted the death of Jesus. Hebrews 2:9, I read that the other day and we discussed it. Now read, to the praise of the glory of his grace, wherein he hath made us accepted in the Beloved. Wherein God has made us. We do not become. We are created. We are made, created in Christ Jesus. We are the product of his mighty power. Created in Christ. Made accepted in the Beloved. Now, there are three. Remember, I ask you to underline in Christ. We are blessed with all spiritual blessings in heavenly places in Christ. That's in verse 3, Ephesians 1:3. In Christ. Now, verse 7, in whom we have redemption. All right, verse 11, in whom we have obtained an inheritance. Verse 13, in whom ye also trusted after that ye heard the word of truth. Now, I want to talk about the minutes we have left. I want to talk about those three statements, in whom. Now, the cross, remember, the cross, Jesus, here it is, in whom we have redemption through his blood, the forgiveness of sins according to the riches of his grace. The riches of God's grace, God's rich grace, was displayed on Calvary in Jesus. God's wisdom, God's manifold wisdom, was displayed on the cross in Jesus. Now, God in Christ reconciled all who will believe unto himself. Now, I'm leaving that for just a moment, and I'm reading this, and if you'd like to turn, and then we're going back to that quickly because I don't have very much time left for the message today. In 2 Corinthians 5:21, for he hath made him to be sin for us. He, God, hath made him, Jesus the Lamb, to be sin for us who knew no sin. Jesus did not know sin. That we might be made, M-A-D-E, made, the righteousness of God in him. In him, in him, in him, in him. Now, if I can get that across to you today, this time is well spent. The money for these broadcast through many stations from coast to coast is well spent. And I'll guarantee you, if I can get that across to you, You'll never doubt your salvation again. Never. You'll never worry. You'll never fret. You'll never fear. But you'll enjoy abundant victory, life, and joy from this day forward. If I can get it across to you that you are what you are spiritually because you are in Christ. And you are in Christ because God so loved you that God gave Jesus to die on the cross, that you, through faith in his blood, might be the recipient of all God has. I'm talking about everything that God has and possesses is yours in Christ. In Christ, but only in Christ. We are blessed with all heavenly blessings. Now let me read this verse again in 2 Corinthians 5:21. For he, God, hath made him, Christ, to be sin for us. God did it. God did it. God made the sacrifice. God made the offering. And he did that we might be made. The thing I'm trying to get across to you, we do not become a Christian gradually. We do not become righteous or holy gradually. It is not a gradual process, but the moment, yea, the second, because there's 60 seconds in a moment or in a minute, and it doesn't take but about 2 seconds to say, yes, Lord, I receive Jesus. And when you do, God creates in your heart a new life. We are a new creation. 2 Corinthians 5:17. I just read 2 Corinthians 5:21. Now we must get back to Ephesians 1:7, in whom we have redemption through his blood. In whom? In Christ. Through his blood, redemption, according to the riches of his grace. Now, my sins are not forgiven according to my ability, according to my holiness, my righteousness, but according to the riches of God's grace. In the blood, my sins are forgiven. I am redeemed according to the riches of God's grace. Now, verse 11, in whom we have obtained an inheritance, being predestinated according to the purpose of him who worketh all things after the counsel of his own will. It's God's will. God saves us for Jesus' sake. It is God's will to save all who will believe on Jesus. It is God's will to redeem all who believe on Jesus. It is God's will to adopt into the family of God, all who believe on Jesus, and all who believe are predestined to an inheritance according to the purpose of God's own will. It's God's will. It is God's good pleasure to bless his children and to give to them the kingdom. And one day we'll reign with Christ. Now, in verse 13, in whom ye also trusted, in Christ, ye also trusted after that ye heard the word of truth. So you see, hearing the word of truth is imperative. If you trust, you cannot trust until you hear the gospel of your salvation, in whom also, after that ye believed, ye were sealed with the Holy Spirit of promise. Sealed with the Holy Spirit, which is the earnest, and that's the guarantee of our inheritance until the redemption of the purchased possession, under the praise of his glory. Now, that is all ours because of Calvary. God so loved that God gave his only begotten Son, that we, to the praise of his glory, according to his will, might be redeemed, might have an inheritance, and might be sealed with the Holy Spirit, who is the earnest or the guarantee that we will receive our spiritual inheritance. Are you covered by the blood of Jesus? If you're not, I beg you now to trust in his shed blood. Father, in the name of Jesus, convict deeply and save the unsaved. May poor church members who've never been born again through the blood, may they receive Jesus now. We ask it in his name. Amen.
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1: Thy word is a lamp unto my feet and a light unto my path. It's time now for Light for the Pathway with W.A. Thompson.

And once again, we greet you in the name of the Lord Jesus. There is no other name under heaven given among men whereby we must be saved. Salvation is in a person. Salvation is not in a church. The scriptures tell us that all of our righteousnesses are as filthy rags. Now, there are many people who pride themselves in what they feel is their good-natured temperament. And they feel like that's the reason why the Lord is saving them. No, sir, no, ma'am. That's not the reason why the Lord is saving you or has saved you or will save you. The Lord will save you when you recognize you are a filthy, rotten sinner. I added those adjectives there. But when you recognize that you are a sinner, and when you said the sinner, you said the worst, the bottom of it all. The lowest that man can be. He's a sinner. I think there is even worse than that, though, to come to the point of being a reprobate, given over to a reprobate mind, a sinner who has gone beyond through sin out the other side and is in reprobacy. He is a reprobate, and there is no hope for a person who is a reprobate. And you're wondering if you are there? No. The very fact that you're wondering if you are a reprobate and if you've entered into that state, then there is hope for you. When you are concerned about spiritual matters, when you have not shut your mind to what God says, it's an indication that you are still concerned about what God says, and that's an indication you have not entered into the state of reprobacy, that you haven't been given over to a reprobate mind, as Romans 1 indicates happens to people who do not like to retain God in their knowledge. Well, the portion of scripture we want to talk about today before we go to our study on the book of Genesis and the life of Joseph is that of Peter, first epistle of Peter. Now, Peter was, of course, called as an apostle of the Lord, and Peter was told by the Lord that Satan had his eye upon him. Satan has desired to sift you as wheat, but I prayed for you. And when you're strengthened, when you're converted, strengthen your brothers. Help them. Minister to them. And that's another reason for this epistle. He had been converted, and now he is helping the brethren with the writing of this epistle, as, of course, the Holy Spirit of God has directed him to do so. He gives this matter to those of Asia Minor and those who are scattered. He wants them to know of the hope that is in the Lord. For at this time, the Christians were suffering. And Peter talks much about suffering. That word is more than a dozen times mentioned in the book of 1 Peter. He suffered, and he is concerned about others who suffer, wanting them to know that the Lord is able to hold you up. He knows those who are tempted. He said, casting all our care upon him, for he careth for you. Roll your cares upon the Lord. Peter is also much aware of the source of the suffering. And he is also much aware of the purpose of the suffering. The Lord uses the suffering to temper us, to make us stronger, to make us to be focused on God's plan and to do God's bidding. That's the way the Lord would have us to live. We have this living hope in Christ, a hope that cannot be taken away. It is a hope that is not stagnant or in a bottle. It is a hope that is with us. And when we encounter a trial, the Lord has the hope that is necessary for that trial. He's the one who helps us. The Lord will use the suffering as a fire to purify us, and that we'll have a brighter testimony for the Lord Jesus Christ. So don't despise the trials the Lord brings to you. Seek to be faithful and to make his name known. Dear Heavenly Father, we ask for thy blessings today. We ask that the Spirit of God would move upon our hearts and that the living God would have his way in our lives. This we ask in Jesus' name, for his sake. Amen. Now please turn to the book of Genesis, chapter 50. We are looking now at the fear that Joseph's brothers have toward him concerning when their father had died. And they say to him through a messenger, now your father did command you before he died. Now remember, Joseph honored his father.
though Joseph was mighty and he took care of his father, Joseph was one who took care of his brothers and their families. And the brothers are now using Joseph's love for his father as leverage to try to gain or maintain protection now that the father has died. He says, your father, our father, thy father, did command before he died. Notice how they said that thy father. They didn't say our father, our dad, or, you know, your father and our father said this. They said thy father. They knew of his love for his father, and so they were using the greatest leverage to get Joseph to see that he should honor the father's wishes. He said, this is what he said before he died, saying, so shall ye say unto Joseph, forgive, I pray thee now. Now, even the father, Jacob, interceded for the errant brothers, the errant sons, his errant sons. His sons were in error. They had done wrong. And he leaves a plea that he would trust Joseph to honor. Forgive, I pray thee. Now, the true forgiveness comes when they themselves will ask for forgiveness. Now, we can pray that the Lord will deliver them. The Lord Jesus prayed, forgive them, for they know not what they do. He was interceding for them. Daniel interceded for the people of the nation. Paul interceded for the people of the nation. Stephen interceded for the people who stoned him to death. Moses was an intercessor. Samuel was an intercessor. He pleaded for the people who were doing wrong. And now Jacob has died, and he has left this intercessory prayer for his brothers. Forgive, I pray thee now, the trespass of thy brethren and their sin, for they did unto thee evil. He does not acknowledge, he does not look over the fact that they had done wrong. And now we pray thee, forgive the trespass of the servants of the God of thy father. So they are humbling themselves. They are not saying we're your brothers. They are saying we're just servants. And you can do with us as you wish with a servant. We are coming humbly. We're not coming based upon anything we've done or any other relationship we have with you. We are just servants, sinning servants, sinful servants, servants of the God of thy father. Now he was saying by this, we're in the same family. And Joseph wept when they spake unto him, and his brethren also went and fell down before his face. Now here is a show of the fact that that there is remorse. They are broken about their sin. They feel like they're at a great danger, that their lives are at stake. And so they went and he fell down before their face, and they said, behold, we be thy servants. Now notice Joseph's reply. Joseph makes this statement, verse 19 of Genesis chapter 50. He said unto them, fear not, for I am in the place of God. Now the road over which the Lord took him to get him to that place was a very bumpy road. It was a road that took him down deep into the well, a road that brought him up on false hope, a road that sold him down into Egypt, and he goes down there hopelessly, separated from his brothers. He goes down where he is falsely accused. He is doing good, and evil is coming, pursuing him. He is sold down into the prison again, falsely accused, serving time for something he did not do. And there he helps someone, and ingratitude steps in the way and blinds his hope and blots out his hope of ever getting out again. But at the Lord's right time, at the Lord's timing, after as he is building up Joseph for this job, this is how the Lord eventually brings Joseph to the place where he ought to be, where God wants him to be, where God wants him to be. And he says, I'm in the place of God. You did a lot of things. You are just an instrument. Just as the coat that
Potiphar's wife used was an instrument to be used to convict me of a crime that I did not do, or to falsely accuse me of a crime that I did not do. You were just an instrument. Your hands, your minds, your plans were all just instruments in the hands of the Lord. Now, you are using them for evil, as he says. You thought evil against me, but God meant it unto good. And you know what? As Joseph was suffering, never once does the Lord say to Joseph, now, Joseph, just trust me. I've got a plan now. Or, Joseph, here's what's going to happen. I'm going to let your brothers hate you. I'm going to let your brothers conspire against you. I'm going to let your brothers throw you in a well, and then I'm going to let your brothers make you think that they have repented of the deed, and this is going to bring up your hope and help, and then I'm going to let them sell you into slavery, and then eventually you'll go down and you'll be promoted. Joseph, just think of this. You're going to be promoted in Potiphar's. He didn't say that. But this is what happened. He was promoted in Potiphar's house. He could have been proud at that point. Just look at me. They thought they were doing something harmful to me. They thought they were going to get the upper hand. But now I'm down here running the captain's guard's house. And I'm in charge of everything. Nobody tells me what to do. I just listen to the captain, and he doesn't even know what he's eating.

enough. The metal has been tempered now. It's been strengthened. It's going to be used for the purpose for which God has made it. Now, where are you as we speak of that? Are you in the midst of false accusers? In the bottom of a well? Have you been brought up and do you not know that there is something worse waiting for you? You've just found out about it and it hurts you so bad? You feel like quitting? You can't get out of the situation? What do? Remember, God's got a place for you, and God's got a purpose for this all, and He is going to bring you to His place through this road, and you will eventually wind up at that road. He chisels away things. He burns them away through suffering. He pressures them into shape. That's the way God works. Join us again for another program of Light for the Pathway. I'm Willie Thompson in Greenville, South Carolina.

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0: The psalmist said, "When I awake, I am still with thee." For the child of God, seeking the presence of the Lord is essential as each day begins. To help you in starting this day with God, we offer a brief devotional meditation from morning and evening, a collection from the pen of one of the greatest preachers of all time, Charles Haddon Spurgeon. This morning's text is found in Psalm 92 and verse 4. Thou, Lord, hast made me glad through thy work. Do you believe that your sins are forgiven and that Christ has made a full atonement for them? Then what a joyful Christian you ought to be! How you should live above the common trials and troubles of the world! Since sin is forgiven, can it matter what happens to you now? Luther said, "Smite, Lord, smite! For my sin is forgiven. If thou hast but forgiven me, smite as hard as thou wilt." And in a similar spirit you may say, "Send sickness, poverty, losses, crosses, persecution, what thou wilt, thou hast forgiven me, and my soul is glad." Christian, if thou art thus saved, whilst thou art glad, be grateful and loving. Cling to that cross which took thy sin away. Serve thou him who served thee. I beseech you therefore by the mercies of God, that ye present your bodies a living sacrifice, holy, acceptable unto God, which is your reasonable service. Let not your zeal evaporate in some little song. Show your love in expressive tokens. Love the brethren of him who loved you. If there be a Mephibosheth anywhere who is lame or halt, help him for Jonathan's sake. If there be a poor tried believer, weep with him and bear his cross for the sake of him who wept for thee and carried thy sins. Since thou art thus forgiven freely for Christ's sake, go and tell to others the joyful news of pardoning mercy. Be not contented with this unspeakable blessing for thyself alone, but publish abroad the story of the cross. Holy gladness and holy boldness will make you a good preacher, and all the world will be a pulpit for you to preach in. Cheerful holiness is the most forcible of sermons, but the Lord must give it to you. Seek it this morning before you go into the world. When it is the Lord's work in which we rejoice, we need not be afraid of being too glad. This meditation was taken from Morning and Evening by C.H. Spurgeon. Please listen each morning at this same time for Morning and Evening.
1: All right now, I'm Brother James. Someone probably told you this is the Preaching of the Cross radio broadcast, and they were right. It is, and we're so glad that you've joined us today. I greet you in the name of our Lord and Savior Jesus Christ, the Lamb of God, which taketh away the sin of the world. And we hope that if you're able, you'll open your Bible and sit down and study along with us. If you are busy doing work about the house, or if you're on the job, and especially if you're driving, do not open your Bible and follow along with us. We will read the scriptures to you. And by the grace of God and through the help of God, we will expound them unto you as we've been doing just about every single day since 1991 on the Preaching of the Cross radio broadcast. We are studying the Bible book of Titus together, and we have come in our study to chapter number 3, Titus chapter number 3. And we begin at verse number 1, which is the place to begin when you come to a chapter. You start at the start of the chapter. And Titus chapter 3 and verse number 1 says, "Put them in mind to be subject to principalities and powers, to obey magistrates, to be ready to every good work, to speak evil of no man, to be no brawlers, but gentle, showing all meekness unto all men. For we ourselves also were sometimes foolish, disobedient, deceived, serving diverse lusts and pleasures, living in malice and envy, hateful and hating one another." Can I say from the start, when I read verses 1 and 2, I believe them because they are the Word of God, and I love them because they are the words of God, but I instinctively do not like them. I do not like being told that I'm to be subject to anyone. That's just me. I don't like being told, especially, I don't like being told that I am to be subject to principalities, powers, and the rules of magistrates. And here's why. The Bible admits to us in verse number 3 that these men are often foolish, that these women are indeed disobedient and deceived, that these government entities and powers do not serve our God, but serve lust and pleasure. And yet here we are told by God that we are to place ourselves under their authority. That's a tough one. This appears to be a charge like that of 1 Timothy 4:6, as it suggests the presentation of something already known to the hearers, put them in mind, and yet something of which they need to be continually reminded. And when the Bible says subject to principalities and powers, when the Bible says to obey magistrates, I guarantee you that's something we need to hear over and over again, though we don't like to hear it. This command is set forth knowing, God knowing, we might not know this, but God does, knowing that a life of good citizenship will not only enhance one's Christian testimony, but will also show forth submission to the God who ordains kingdoms and rulers. Now, there's a cross-reference to this, lest you think we are taking this verse out of context, or lest you think you can dodge the commandment. In 1 Peter 2 and verse number 13, the Bible says, "Submit yourselves to every ordinance of man for the Lord's sake." I told you, I don't like that, but there it is. "Whether it be to the king as supreme, or unto governors as unto them that are sent by him," by the king, "for the punishment of evildoers, and for the praise of them that do well. For so is the will of God, that with well-doing ye may put to silence the ignorance of foolish men." Now, this is amazing. God just told saved people they were going to have to obey the rules made by ignorant men. They were going to have to obey the rules made by foolish men, and they would have to do this for the sake of their testimony. And then the scripture goes on to say, as free. Oh, I'm free. I have a king in heaven. But God said, the God who is my king in heaven said, I want you to obey the earthly king. Jesus Christ is the governor upon whose shoulders all government shall rest. But that Lord Jesus Christ told me to obey the governor. Now you can point out how many times they are wrong, and so can I. And you can discuss endlessly how incorrect or improper or unfair their rules might be, and so could I. But God said these ignorant fools are to be obeyed. Now, isn't that interesting? Let me take you... brother, my preacher brother, you don't like this. I know that. Let me take you, my strong-willed, Bible-believing brother. Let me just ask you something. Your manners are not often correct. I know that. You don't have to admit that, but I know that. And your actions are oftentimes contrary to God. That is, God would have done things very differently than you do them. God would act in ways that are very different from the ways you act. I'm not saying that to condemn you. I'm saying that because it's so. And yet, you take the Bible verses which command your wife to be in obedience to you. And you tell her, and if she won't listen, you'll tell anyone who will listen, that the Word of God doesn't say that a wife is supposed to obey her husband as long as he's right. Oh no, you say that God says she has to obey you because that's what the Lord commanded. Okay. Now, mother, father, you know that you're not always right. You know that the way in which you discipline your children is not always right. You don't have to agree with that. God said in Hebrews 12 that was the case. He said fathers correct their children, and the fathers are often incorrect when they're correcting their children. That's what God said. It's Hebrews 12. You can read it. I'm not going to read it to you. Not today. So, knowing that you are a faulty mother or an imperfect father, it doesn't matter to you. You sit those children down and you show them that the Bible says they are supposed to obey you. They are supposed to do what you tell them to do because you have God-given authority over them. Okay. I'm in agreement. And yet, when the Bible tells you to obey the law of the land, you want to pretend as though you don't have to, because the law of the land is often faulty or imperfect or goes against God. You cannot have it both ways. The same God that told the wife to obey the disobedient husband, the same God that told the parents to obey the disobedient, or the children to obey the disobedient parents, that God told you. That God told you to be subject to principalities and powers and magistrates. What is a magistrate? Well, it's from the Latin for major, and the Teutonic Stiora, S-T-O-R-A, a director. And from these two comes our word for the principal director. A magistrate is a public officer invested with the executive government or some branch thereof. The word is not normally applied to a king or a president, but usually to governors, mayors, and the like. And God says we are to obey them.

Some women ruin their homes because they cannot resist the comeback or the jabbing remark. The barroom brawl is frequently over something or someone that no one in his right mind would fight over. There's nothing wrong with disagreement. We all disagree on things. Discussing points of doctrine and practice, the way to build or to renovate something, the design of landscaping or the appointment of someone to a ministry or office, can all be done by Christians without heat, without strife, without ill will and the like. But, as with all sins, self-love turns everything nasty. Disagree with a self-centered man, and discussion turns to brawling. Verse 2 then says, showing all meekness unto all men. The high and noble calling of the Christian is for each to esteem other better than themselves. That's Philippians 2:3. And to submit one to another in the fear of God. That's Ephesians 5:21. Also in 1 Peter chapter 3 and verse number, let me find it here, 1 Peter 3 verse 8, here we go. 1 Peter 3, 8, finally, be all of one mind, having compassion one of another, love as brethren, be pitiful, be courteous. So these are commands given by God, the same God who said, thou shalt not kill, thou shalt not steal, thou shalt not commit adultery. Said, I want you to be kind. I want you to be meek toward all men. Now, verse 3 sets forth the reason why we are to be gentle, meek to all, and why we are to speak evil of no man. And it begins with these words, for we ourselves also were. That is, we were no different than any other man. If there is a difference now, and there should be, the only difference now is the indwelling Holy Spirit who made us new creatures in Christ. You see, here's what the Bible says about everyone who does not have Christ living within them. So before you were saved, if you're saved, before you were saved, this is God's description of you, Romans 3, verse number 10, there is none righteous, no, not one. There is none that understandeth, there is none that seeketh after God. They are all gone out of the way. They are together become unprofitable. There is none that doeth good. No, not one. Their throat is an open sepulcher. With their tongues they have used deceit. The poison of asps is under their lips, whose mouth is full of cursing and bitterness. And it just goes on and on and on. The Titus passage says we were foolish. We were disobedient. We were deceived. We served diverse lusts and pleasures. We lived in malice. We lived in envy. We were hateful. We hated one another. That's what God says about every lost person. And if you are saved, thank God he saved you from that. But he calls us to remember what manner of persons we were, and to never forget where we were when the mighty hand of the Lord found us. In our consideration of such facts, we should come to realize that what a man needs is not our criticism or condemnation, but our Savior. It seems that many saved people forget that they were lost. They lose touch with the reality that their sin was such as to merit hellfire. The only way to effectively deal with lost people is to recall how lost you were and how completely unable you were to save yourself. Only the grace of our Lord Jesus Christ transported us from darkness into light. To dwell in the past robs the believer of present joy and peace. To forget the past

0: robs the believer of present long-suffering and gentleness. So it's important that we remember, but we don't occupy that place. Now, what were we? Foolish. A fool is one who fails to take God into account. A foolish act is one committed without consideration of God. Psalm 14:1, the fool hath said in his heart, there is no God. And we ourselves also were foolish. We might not have denied that there was a God, but we denied him throughout the day as we lived and acted as though there were no God. Then verse 3 says we also were disobedient. This obviously is the opposite of obedience, which is to obey. We should be patient toward those who live in rebellion, for we ourselves also were rule breakers. Verse 3 goes on to say, deceived. This is a person ensnared or taken captive by that which is false. There are men and women all around us committing the vilest offenses, and yet they genuinely think they are good people living good lives. Some friend or religious person may have helped to convince them their sin was not sin. They may have been raised by blind guides who knew nothing of the gospel. Now suppose, think with me for a minute. Suppose you had been trained from birth in the ways of Mormonism. You would have been deceived and had no idea that you were deceived. Suppose you grew up in a family that practiced and promoted witchcraft. You would have been deceived and had no idea that you were deceived. Maybe you grew up in a home that practiced Zen Buddhism or pantheism. You would have been taught from your earliest childhood memories something that absolutely was not true. You would have been deceived and not even known that you were deceived. Maybe you grew up being taught that there was a Santa Claus, and you actually, your mother, your father, they felt no shame whatsoever in telling you that lie, and you were deceived. You thought there was a Santa Claus. You thought there was an Easter Bunny. You didn't know. Would you not be certain if you grew up in Mormonism or witchcraft or Buddhism or pantheism or American paganism? Would you not be certain that your ways were righteous, since everyone you loved and respected followed such teachings? If your daddy and your grandpa were drunkards and started giving you the bottle when you were but a little boy, why would you think liquor to be a sin? The young lady who was raised by a lewd mother, who has had television for a babysitter and best friend since her birth, has no idea that lewdness in conduct is offensive to the Lord. I'm just telling you, there's a thousand different ways that I could point out to you that we ourselves also were deceived. And so now that we're saved, and now that you have light, and now that you can see clearly, and now that God's Word guides your steps, don't forget that you are not superior by birth, but if there's any superiority to your life over that of the basest of sinners, it is only because of the new birth. Because this deception under which lost people operate is only broken by the power of the Holy Spirit through the preaching and the teaching of the Word of God. So let's remember, we were foolish, we were disobedient, we were deceived. The next phrase, serving diverse lusts and pleasures. That diverse, that's same word. The Old English was without the E on the end. The Modern English, D-I-V-E-R-S-E, but without the E. It's the same word, pronounced the same way. Such is the vain and meaningless life of one who gives himself to temporal things and walks after his own selfish desires without cause, control, or restraint. He becomes a slave to the appetites of his fallen nature. He doesn't know why he lights up that cigarette, but he has to. She doesn't know why she takes those pills, but she has to. He doesn't know why he continues to rot his mind with that pornography, but he just does it. She doesn't know why she's such a bitter back talker and has such a snappy response to everything a member of a family says. It's just what they do. They serve diverse lusts and pleasures. People become a slave to the appetites of their fallen nature. Now, a man may choose a certain course of sin, but once he yields himself to that vice, it becomes his master. Romans 6 will tell you all about that. Unless the power of God sets the captive free, he or she remains the subject of that which pays only in death. Now, it seems that many will not turn to God, for they are willingly in bondage to the pleasures of this world. But before you treat them abusively or seek to minister to them with a heart full of pride, God says, remember, we ourselves also were servants of sin, every one of us. We were living in malice. That expression, living in, suggests this to be more than an occasional thought, but a way of life and an attitude of heart and mind. Malice is a desire to see another suffer. It's not the same as hatred, yet it certainly seems to be a byproduct thereof. Examples of malice can be studied in Saul's attitude toward David, Saul of Tarsus' fury toward the church, and the thoughts, attitudes, and actions of religious leaders toward Jesus. Only the indwelling Holy Spirit can enable a man to love his enemies, to do good to them that mistreat him, and to refrain from rejoicing at the fall of one who did him harm. How about living in envy? Now, this is the twin sister of covetousness. It is more than a desire for another's possessions. It is a despising of the one possessing the thing coveted. Mr. A hates Mr. B because he got the girl. Mr. C cannot stand Mr. D because he got the promotion. I've seen saved men, or at least they said they were saved, sit in their car in the parking lot during Sunday school because they could not bear the sound of the voice of the man who was teaching the class they thought they should have been teaching. I've seen born-again people instinctively despise anyone who came into the church who was wealthy. Gossip and tale-bearing, these are the daughters of envy. If you cannot climb as high as someone else, then knock them off the ladder. That seems to be the principle some people live by. Such is the purpose of talking someone down behind his or her back. The tattler is almost always an envious man or woman. And the Bible says, we ourselves also were sometimes living in malice and envy. These things are so true. So true. And then let me hurry through this, as I sure don't want to dwell on it. Hateful and hating one another. The two terms show us that such a one is not only filled with hate, but is actively expressing that hate. In the world, this is a way of life, a mutual exchange, thus the expression hating one another. And we ourselves also were sometimes hateful. So, Titus 3:3 shows us what we were. Therefore, it is followed by that which was absolutely necessary if we were to be saved. The kindness, the love, the mercy, and the grace of God. It is hard to imagine that people such as those described in verse 3, and none is exempted, no one in their natural state, it's hard to imagine that someone like those in verse 3 could think that their heart, their personality could produce any work or works that would be pleasing in the eyes of a holy God. The reason unsaved people think they can be saved by good works is because they are deluded into thinking themselves capable of doing good works. Religious people argue about whether or not repentance is a necessary prerequisite to salvation. I bypass the argument and ask anyone who sees themselves as Titus 3, 1-3 describes them, how can you do anything but repent? Well, there's much more to be said about this, but we're just about out of time. Knowing what men are, because we were the same way, we should not spend our time criticizing them, verse 2, but presenting the hope of eternal life. And that's what we will do next time, Lord willing, when we get to verses 4 through 7. We cannot preach reform to such a race of sinners or enroll this bunch in the best of religions. Turning over new leaves would empty the forest before it produced any righteousness. Water in the baptistry could not get to the heart of the matter. Membership would only make a polluted soul part of a holy operation. Divine intervention and the transforming power of God are the only hope of the lost sinner. Thank God there is such a hope. Lord willing, next time, we will talk about that hope. Well, that's all the time we've got. Hope you'll stop by and visit us at jameswknox.org. That's jameswknox.org. Until next time, I'm Brother James. May the Lord richly bless you, and good day.
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0: Plants Before the Sun? This is Ken Ham, an editor of the popular book series, The Answers Books for Kids. Some Christians say the days of creation are millions of years each. But this does not work, as the days of creation are in a different order than the evolutionary timeline. For example, God created plants on day 3. God then created the sun, moon, and stars on day 4. If these days are millions of years each, then how did the plants survive for millions of years without the sun? If we take Genesis as history, there's no problem. The plants existed one day before God created the sun. Instead of trying to fit man's ideas into the text, we need to start with God's word and allow it to be the authority.
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0: sounding forth the praises of the Savior of all men, the Lord Jesus Christ. 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
2: Chapter 19. The Burden of Egypt. Behold, the Lord rideth upon a swift cloud, and shall come into Egypt, and the idols of Egypt shall be moved at his presence, and the heart of Egypt shall melt in the midst of it. And I will set the Egyptians against the Egyptians, and they shall fight every one against his brother and every one against his neighbor, city against city, and kingdom against kingdom. And the spirit of Egypt shall fail in the midst thereof, and I will destroy the counsel thereof. And they shall seek to the idols, and to the charmers, and to them that have familiar spirits, and to the wizards. And the Egyptians will I give over into the hand of a cruel lord, and a fierce king shall rule over them, saith the Lord of hosts. And the waters shall fail from the sea, and the river shall be wasted and dried up, and they shall turn the rivers far away, and the brooks of defense shall be emptied and dried up, the reeds and flags shall wither. The paper reeds by the brooks, by the mouth of the brooks, and everything sown by the brooks shall wither, be driven away, and be no more. The fishers also shall mourn, and all they that cast angle into the brooks shall lament, and they that spread nets upon the waters shall languish. Moreover, they that work in fine flax, and they that weave networks, shall be confounded. And they shall be broken in the purposes thereof, all that make sluices and ponds for fish. Surely the princes of Zoan are fools. The counsel of the wise counselors of Pharaoh is become brutish. How say ye unto Pharaoh, I am the son of the wise, the son of ancient kings? Where are they? Where are thy wise men? And let them tell thee now, and let them know what the Lord of hosts hath purposed upon Egypt. The princes of Zoan are become fools. The princes of Noph are deceived. They have also seduced Egypt, even they that are the stay of the tribes thereof. The Lord hath mingled a perverse spirit in the midst thereof, and they have caused Egypt to err in every work thereof, as a drunken man staggereth in his vomit. Neither shall there be any work for Egypt, which the head or tail, branch or rush may do. In that day shall Egypt be like unto women, and it shall be afraid and fear, because of the shaking of the hand of the Lord of hosts, which he shaketh over it. And the land of Judah shall be a terror unto Egypt. Every one that maketh mention thereof shall be afraid in himself, because of the counsel of the Lord of hosts, which he hath determined against it. In that day shall five cities in the land of Egypt speak the language of Canaan, and swear to the Lord of hosts. One shall be called the City of Destruction. In that day shall there be an altar to the Lord in the midst of the land of Egypt, and a pillar at the border thereof to the Lord. And it shall be for a sign and for a witness unto the Lord of hosts in the land of Egypt. For they shall cry unto the Lord because of the oppressors, and he shall send them a Savior, and a great one, and he shall deliver them. And the Lord shall be known to Egypt, and the Egyptians shall know the Lord in that day, and shall do sacrifice and oblation. Yea, they shall vow a vow unto the Lord, and perform it. And the Lord shall smite Egypt. He shall smite and heal it. And they shall return even to the Lord, and he shall be entreated of them, and shall heal them. In that day shall there be a highway out of Egypt to Assyria. And the Assyrian shall come into Egypt, and the Egyptian into Assyria, and the Egyptians shall serve with the Assyrians. In that day shall Israel be the third with Egypt and with Assyria, even a blessing in the midst of the land, whom the Lord of hosts shall bless, saying, Blessed be Egypt my people, and Assyria the work of my hands, and Israel mine inheritance. Chapter 20. In the year that Tartan came unto Ashdod, when Sargon the king of Assyria sent him, and fought against Ashdod and took it, at the same time spake the Lord by Isaiah the son of Amoz, saying, Go and loose the sackcloth from off thy loins, and put off thy shoe from thy foot. And he did so, walking naked and barefoot. And the Lord said, Like as my servant Isaiah hath walked naked and barefoot 3 years for a sign and wonder upon Egypt and upon Ethiopia, so shall the king of Assyria lead away the Egyptians' prisoners and the Ethiopians' captives, young and old, naked and barefoot. even with their buttocks uncovered, to the shame of Egypt. And they shall be afraid and ashamed of Ethiopia their expectation, and of Egypt their glory. And the inhabitants of this isle shall say in that day, Behold, such is our expectation, whither we flee for help to be delivered from the king of Assyria. And how shall we escape? Chapter 21. The Burden of the Desert of the Sea. As whirlwinds in the south pass through, so it cometh from the desert, from a terrible land. A grievous vision is declared unto me. The treacherous dealer dealeth treacherously, and the spoiler spoileth. Go up, O Elam, besiege, O Media. All the sighing thereof have I made to cease. Therefore are my loins filled with pain. Pangs have taken hold upon me, as the pangs of a woman that travaileth. I was bowed down at the hearing of it. I was dismayed at the seeing of it. My heart panted. Fearfulness affrighted me. The night of my pleasure hath he turned into fear unto me. Prepare the table. Watch in the watchtower. Eat, drink. Arise, ye princes, and anoint the shield. For thus hath the Lord said unto me, Go, set a watchman. Let him declare what he seeth. And he saw a chariot with a couple of horsemen, a chariot of asses and a chariot of camels. And he hearkened diligently with much heed. And he cried, A lion, My lord, I stand continually upon the watchtower in the daytime, and I am set in my ward whole nights. And behold, here cometh a chariot of men with a couple of horsemen. And he answered and said, Babylon is fallen, and all the graven images of her gods he hath broken unto the ground. O my threshing, and the corn of my floor, that which I have heard of the Lord of hosts, the God of Israel, have I declared unto you. The burden of Duma. He calleth to me out of Seir, Watchman, what of the night? Watchman, what of the night? The watchman said, The morning cometh, and also the night. If ye will inquire, inquire ye. Return, come. The burden upon Arabia. In the forest in Arabia shall ye lodge, O ye travelling companies of Dedanim. The inhabitants of the land of Tema brought water to him that was thirsty. They prevented with their bread him that fled. For they fled from the swords, from the drawn sword, and from the bent bow, and from the grievousness of war. For thus hath the Lord said unto me, Within a year, according to the years of an hireling, and all the glory of Kedar shall fail, and the residue of the number of archers, the mighty men of the children of Kedar, shall be diminished. For the Lord God of Israel hath spoken it. Chapter 22. The Burden of the Valley of Vision. What aileth thee now that thou art wholly gone up to the housetops? Thou that art full of stirs, a tumultuous city, a joyous city. Thy slain men are not slain with the sword, nor dead in battle. All thy rulers are fled together, they are bound by the archers. All that are found in thee are bound together, which have fled from far. Therefore said I, Look away from me. I will weep bitterly. Labor not to comfort me because of the spoiling of the daughter of my people. For it is a day of trouble, and of treading down, and of perplexity by the Lord God of hosts in the valley of vision, breaking down the walls, and of crying to the mountains. And Elam bare the quiver with chariots of men and horsemen, and Kir uncovered the shield. And it shall come to pass that thy choicest valleys shall be full of chariots, and the horsemen shall set themselves in array at the gate. And he discovered the covering of Judah, and thou didst look in that day to the armor of the house of the forest. Ye have seen also the breaches of the city of David, that they are many, and ye gathered together the waters of the lower pool. And ye have numbered the houses of Jerusalem, and the houses have ye broken down to fortify the wall. Ye made also a ditch between the two walls for the water of the old pool. But ye have not looked unto the maker thereof, neither had respect unto him that fashioned it long ago. And in that day did the Lord God of hosts call to weeping, and to mourning, and to baldness, and to girding with sackcloth. And behold, joy and gladness, slaying oxen and killing sheep, eating flesh and drinking wine. Let us eat and drink, for tomorrow we shall die. And it was revealed in mine ears by the Lord of hosts, Surely this iniquity shall not be purged from you till ye die, saith the Lord God of hosts. Thus saith the Lord God of hosts, Go, get thee unto this treasurer, even unto Shebna, which is over the house, and say, What hast thou here? And whom hast thou here, that thou hast hewed the outer sepulchre here, as he that heweth him outer sepulchre on high, and that graveth an habitation for himself in a rock? Behold, the Lord will carry thee away with a mighty captivity, and will surely cover thee. He will surely violently turn and toss thee like a ball into a large country. There shalt thou die, and there the chariots of thy glory shall be the shame of thy Lord's house. And I will drive thee from thy station, and from thy state shall he pull thee down. And it shall come to pass in that day that I will call my servant Eliakim the son of Hilkiah, and I will clothe him with thy robe, and strengthen him with thy girdle, and I will commit thy government into his hand, and he shall be a father to the inhabitants of Jerusalem and to the house of Judah. And the key of the house of David will I lay upon his shoulder. So he shall open, and none shall shut, and he shall shut, and none shall open. And I will fasten him as a nail in a sure place, and he shall be for a glorious throne to his father's house. And they shall hang upon him all the glory of his father's house, the offspring and the issue, all vessels of small quantity, from the vessels of cups even to all the vessels of flagons. In that day, saith the Lord of hosts, shall the nail that is fastened in the sure place be removed, and be cut down and fall, and the burden that was upon it shall be cut off, for the Lord hath spoken it. Chapter 23. The Burden of Tyre. Howl, ye ships of Tarshish, for it is laid waste, so that there is no house, no entering in. From the land of Kittim it is revealed to them. Be still, ye inhabitants of the isle, thou whom the merchants of Zidon that pass over the sea have replenished. And by great waters the seed of Sihor, the harvest of the river, is her revenue, and she is a mart of nations. Be thou ashamed, O Zidon, for the sea hath spoken, even the strength of the sea, saying, I travail not, nor bring forth children, neither do I nourish up young men, nor bring up virgins. As at the report concerning Egypt, so shall they be sorely pained at the report of Tyre. Pass ye over to Tarshish, howl, ye inhabitants of the isle. Is this your joyous city, whose antiquity is of ancient days? Her own feet shall carry her afar off to sojourn. Who hath taken this counsel against Tyre, the crowning city, whose merchants are princes, whose traffickers are the honorable of the earth? The Lord of hosts hath purposed it, to stain the pride of all glory, and to bring into contempt all the honorable of the earth. Pass through thy land as a river, O daughter of Tarshish. There is no more strength. He stretched out his hand over the sea. He shook the kingdoms. The Lord hath given a commandment against the merchant city to destroy the strongholds thereof. And he said, Thou shalt no more rejoice, O thou oppressed virgin daughter of Zidon. Arise, pass over to Kittim. There also shalt thou have no rest. Behold the land of the Chaldeans. This people was not till the Assyrian founded it, for them that dwell in the wilderness. They set up the towers thereof, they raised up the palaces thereof, and he brought it to ruin. Howl, ye ships of Tarshish, for your strength is laid waste. And it shall come to pass in that day that Tyre shall be forgotten 70 years, according to the days of one king. After the end of 70 years shall Tyre sing as an harlot. Take an harp, go about the city, thou harlot that hast been forgotten. Make sweet melody, sing many songs, that thou mayest be remembered. And it shall come to pass after the end of 70 years that the Lord will visit Tyre, and she shall turn to her hire, and shall commit fornication with all the kingdoms of the world upon the face of the earth. And her merchandise and her hire shall be holiness to the Lord. It shall not be treasured nor laid up, for her merchandise shall be

0: August 14th, the religious image. When was the last time you scrolled through social media? As enjoyable and addictive as this activity can be, it can also feel rather overwhelming. Each person's life appears so perfect. When was the last time you saw someone's burnt dinner, overflowing laundry basket, or messy family van in a post? Not very often, as these things are discreetly omitted from our life online. You see, when we can control it, we like to reveal only one kind of image, and that's the perfect one. Suddenly, we're all actors and models, selling the idea of who we want to be. Well, even before social media, Bob lived his life this way, worrying about his image first and foremost. But when it fell apart, he finally faced reality and the God who already knew him. He's here to share with us his true story on this Unshackled Daily Devotional.
1: I was overweight, drank too much, and always had a cigar clenched in my teeth. My image was one that I had cultivated, that of a self-assured, successful man. I was always delinquent in my bills, but I continued with my liquid lunches and long evenings, closing up the bars at night and back at work in the morning. My wife questioned my lifestyle and motives, but I defended my image for 15 years. Then, impulsively, I quit my job and went into a partnership selling ice in the Southwest. A year later, I bought out my partner only to have the business fail. We had put everything into this venture, and now we had nothing. My only recourse was God, the God I had turned away from in college, the God I hadn't even acknowledged in 20 years. I went to the Bible and read voraciously. Then, I gave up trusting in my gift of gab and put my trust in the Lord Jesus Christ. Gone were the martini lunches, the cigars, the rotten language. The Lord got us through those dark days. He provided all our needs. And today I'm back in the clothing business, thanks to God providing His robe of righteousness. Life still has its problems, but now I have Jesus who goes through them with me.
0: Jesus confronted the Pharisees in Matthew chapter 23, verse 28, saying, "Even so ye also outwardly appear righteous unto men, but within ye are full of hypocrisy and iniquity." Friend, we can get caught up in our image, but our image can be any number of things, from a smooth-talking businessman to a puritanical churchgoer. But an image does not equate to reality, as we saw in Bob's story. And even a perfect-looking Christian can be far from God. So now I ask you, is your walk with the Lord truly a relationship with Him, or has it become more of a religious image? Are you simply keeping up appearances, or are you still striving after God in honesty, humility, and gratefulness? Will you examine your heart today? 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
0: New laws in Kansas are drawing attention to free speech rights and protections for life and educational choice. 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

Today our broadcast is on a very practical subject. It's called this, second-guessing your decisions. Second-guessing your decisions. What we're going to do in this lesson is we're going to look through the Bible, see if we can find some verses to help you keep from second-guessing your decisions. You see, I was one of those who struggled with second-guessing my decisions. And certain decisions that I have to make still cause me some grief. But these verses we're going to see today are going to give you some very practical ways, biblically, to deal with decision-making so that when you've made a decision, you don't have to worry later about whether it was the right one. You know, having had personal experience with this problem, perhaps some of the things that I've learned that you can see in the Bible will help you keep from second-guessing your decisions. So, let's go right into it. First of all, to keep from second-guessing your decisions, number one, give yourself time to make the right decision. Proverbs chapter 29, verse 20. Proverbs chapter 29, verse 20. Seest thou a man that is hasty in his words? There's more hope of a fool than of him. You know, our problem sometimes with decisions and then second-guessing those decisions is that we are prone to make bad decisions when we decide too quickly. Take your time. Be sure of what you're doing, and be sure why you're doing it. You know, tell the folks who might be affected by your decision that, you know what, I'm going to take some time with this one. I want to make sure that I'm making the right decision. I have found in my life, and I've found in other people's lives, when they give themselves sufficient time to make a good decision, they usually do make a good decision. You know, they say, well, if I don't have any reason to have to decide the thing right now, I'll tell you tomorrow, or I'll tell you in a couple of days. No reason to have to be this kind of person that rushes to come up with a decision just because you want people to know that you've made a decision. Take your time. It's okay. Give yourself time to make the right decision. That was Proverbs 29:20. And it has to do with a person being hasty in his words. Don't be hasty. Number two, this is found in Ephesians chapter 5. Ephesians chapter 5 and verse 16. In Ephesians 5:16, we read this. Well, 15. Ephesians 5:15, we read this. See then that ye walk circumspectly, not as fools, but as wise. Ephesians 5:15. See that ye walk circumspectly, not as fools, but as wise. Circumspectly. You know, a circle has a circumference. So to walk circumspectly means you've walked all the way around the thing to look at it. Second thing, be circumspect in your decision. That is, look at it from every angle. You know, people who make wise decisions and don't have to second-guess themselves after they've made the decision, those are people who evaluate their decisions from all angles. They look at it from the top, and they look at it from the bottom. They look at it from the side, and they look at it from the other side. They look at it from the other side, and they look at it from the other side. They consider everything that is involved in the decision they're making. The consequences and other things like that are taken into consideration. Listen, take everything into consideration before you decide. And don't be afraid to ask questions. You know, it's foolishness to answer a matter before you hear it. So ask whatever questions you need to ask in order to make sure that you understand. Check references if it involves a person and you're not sure about the person.
and study up on what you're doing. There's all kinds of information available today so that you can look at something, you know, and make sure that other people who have made the decision you're about to make didn't regret the decision if they made the decision the way you're thinking about making it. I mean, honestly, the more you know about the decision that you are making, the better decision you're likely to make. So, first of all, give yourself time to make the right decision, because a fool is hasty in his words. And then secondly, be circumspect in your decisions, because fools are not. Wise people are. Here's the next thing. Daniel chapter 6. I'm going to give you the reference in the verse first rather than the thought, so that you can be turning to the Bible and see these things for yourself. Daniel chapter 6, verses 6 through 9. All right, these presidents that were under Daniel were envious of Daniel, and they wanted to try to find a way to get him out of the way. These presidents and princes in Daniel chapter 6, verse 6, assembled together to the king, and said, thus unto him, King Darius, live forever. All the presidents of the kingdom, the governors and the princes, the counselors and the captains, have consulted together to establish a royal statute and to make a firm decree that whosoever shall ask a petition of any god or man for 30 days, save of thee, O king, he shall be cast into the den of lions. Now you see what they're doing? They've all gotten together and they're pressuring him to make the decree while they are there. And if the king had just thought about it a little while, he'd be thinking, why only 30 days? What's that all about? And who are all these guys that have gotten together and consulted together to make this decision? We don't do things like that in my kingdom. But he didn't ask himself those questions. They said in verse 8, now, O king, establish the decree, sign the writing, that it be not changed according to the law of the Medes and Persians, which altereth not. They're pressuring him. Wherefore, verse 9, King Darius signed the writing and the decree. Well, they were setting up Daniel, because Daniel prays toward Jerusalem three times every day. And when the decree was made, he did the same thing in verse 10. And so they went and complained to the king in verse 13. And in verse 14, notice what the king's reaction is. Then the king, when he heard these words, was sore displeased with himself. Why? Because he knew he'd made a bad decision. And then he set his heart on Daniel to deliver him, and he labored till the going down of the sun to deliver him. Well, he couldn't. He had to put him in the lion's den. So here's the third thing. Don't let folks pressure you into a decision. Don't let folks pressure you into a decision. Scammers and high-pressure salespeople pressure folks to decide matters right now. And then you'll hear people afterwards say, he twisted my arm. He pressured me into it. He said the IRS was going to throw me in jail if I didn't send him $10,000, or whatever the scam is, or whatever the pressure is. Listen, if you are being pressured to decide on a matter presented to you before you have thought it through carefully, and before you have considered it circumspectly, turn down the offer. You say, well, it may be a good offer. It may be. But this is about second-guessing your decisions. It may be a good offer, but if you're pressured, then you're going to likely wonder whether you've made a good decision or not. You're going to second-guess your decision. So remove the pressure, and if they can't wait that long, then you might just have to pass up that good offer. But don't let folks pressure you into a decision. They pressured Darius, and he regretted it. He was upset with himself. He was sore displeased with himself, because he knew then he'd made a wrong decision. So to keep from second-guessing your decisions, give yourself time to make the right decision. People who are hasty make wrong decisions. Be circumspect in your decision. Look at it from all angles. And don't let folks pressure you into a decision. And then here's the fourth thing. Pray. Pray. James chapter 1. James chapter 1, verses 5 through 8. James chapter 1, verses 5 through 8. Listen, you can talk to God about any decision you want to make. He wants to hear from you. If any of you lack wisdom, James chapter 1, verse 5, we're going to read down through verse 8.
If any of you lack wisdom, let him ask of God that giveth to all men liberally and upbraideth not, and it shall be given him. To upbraid not means he's not going to fuss at you for asking him. But let him ask nothing wavering, for he that wavereth is like a wave of the sea driven with the wind and tossed. For let not that man think that he shall receive anything of the Lord. A double-minded man is unstable in all his ways. So if you're not a double-minded person, then you know what you need to do? Pray and ask the Lord for wisdom to decide. I mean, if you're buying yourself some time and you're not being pressured and you're trying to look at it from all decisions, wouldn't it be good to find out what God has to say about it? If you will seek the Lord's help in making your decisions, you know what? You're going to find him to be very helpful, particularly if you're not double-minded. And the reason that the Lord is so helpful is he has a perspective that is far greater than your understanding. And if you will listen for it, if you'll look for it in the Scripture, he'll show you. The Bible says, "Trust in the Lord with all thine heart, and lean not unto thine own understanding. In all thy ways acknowledge him, and he shall direct thy paths." So God has a perspective that's far greater than your understanding, and he sees things in a way that's totally different than you. My thoughts are higher than your thoughts, my ways than your ways. So, all right, good. Then get God's perspective on it, and let him help you decide. Jesus Christ went to the Garden of Gethsemane, said, "Father, I don't want to do this, but if it's your will, I will do it." You see, he had to get God's perspective on it, and though Jesus Christ didn't want the cup, God's will was that he should have the cup, and he resigned himself to God's will, and of course, we all know it was the right thing to do. So pray and ask the Lord for wisdom to decide. Here's the next thing. Matthew chapter 21, verse 24 through 27. Matthew chapter 21, verses 24 through 27. These are such practical, wonderful ways to make decisions, and they really will help you to make decisions right and not then look back and wonder if you made the right decision. Matthew chapter 21, here's what's going on. Jesus Christ cleared out the temple, and the Pharisees now want to know by what authority he's done that in Matthew chapter 21, verse 23. And then in verses 24 to 27, look how they are going to handle a decision that they have to make. Jesus answered in verse 24 and said unto them, "I also will ask you one thing, which if you tell me, I and likewise will tell you by what authority I do these things." So here's the question Jesus asks them. "The baptism of John, whence was it? From heaven or of men?" Now watch their reasoning. They reasoned with themselves, saying, "If we shall say from heaven, he will say unto us, why did you not then believe him? But if we shall say of men, we fear the people, for all hold John as a prophet." And they answered Jesus and said, "We can't tell." Now, they were trying to make the decision based on the reactions of other people. So he said, "Well, neither tell I you by what authority I do these things." Here's the instruction. Don't decide based on what others will think. You see, the Pharisees could really have answered the question. They could have said, "You know what? We think it's from heaven." But because they took into consideration that if they said that, Jesus would then ask them, "Why did you not believe him? Or if we say of men, we fear the people and they all hold John a prophet," he's, boy, we're in a real fix here. You know why they couldn't decide? You know why they couldn't answer? Because all they could do was concern themselves with what other people would think. And it put them in a quandary where they couldn't decide. They couldn't answer. And the same thing will happen to you on certain decisions.

these people, that's hard. That's hard. We want everybody to be happy. But you know what? You can't please everyone, and you know that. With other decisions you've already made, there have been people whose feelings were hurt and other people whose feelings were happy, and sometimes you guessed wrong, and the people you thought were going to be happy were not, and the people you thought were going to be hurt weren't. Yeah. You can't get tied up into all of that. You know what you need to remember, and you know what I need to remember when it comes to things like that? The decision is yours, not theirs. The decision is mine, not theirs. So literally, if you can clear your head of what others think, it's going to be much easier for you to decide the best way to decide. Do you understand? If these Pharisees had just taken out of the equation what Jesus might say or what the people might do, they could have answered honestly. They pretty much knew the answer. They just couldn't bring themselves to it because they didn't know how to deal with the other people's thoughts or concerns. Now, some people call this a committee that works on your head, and so you're trying to have conversations with people who aren't in the room, sort of saying, if I say this, then he's going to say that, and if I say this, then she's going to say that. That's called the committee and in your head. And one fella said, yeah, he said, boy, I had such a decision to make the other day. I had a board meeting. You know what I'm saying? A lot of people got around that table in his head. He was really in a fix. You cannot decide based on what others will think. You need to make the decision based on what's right. Okay? To keep from second-guessing your decisions, then, give yourself some time. Don't be hasty. Be circumspect. Look at it from all angles. Don't be pressured into a decision. Pray and ask the Lord for His understanding. And then don't decide based on what others will think, because you'll get stuck. Then Proverbs chapter 21, verse 17. Proverbs chapter 21 and verse 17. Proverbs 21, verse 17 is going to talk some about money matters. And this piece of counsel from the Bible helps us whenever we have to make decisions that involve money. Proverbs chapter 21, verse 17, he that loveth pleasure shall be a poor man. He that loveth wine and oil shall not be rich. Proverbs 21:20 then says, there is treasure to be desired and oil in the dwelling of the wise, but a foolish man spendeth it up. If the decision involves money, watch it, set limits on yourself. The guy in verse 17 loves pleasure and has no limits on himself, and so he's poor. The other fella is foolish and he spends it up. Listen. People who cannot restrain their spending make unwise decisions. Learn to live within your means. Because if you learn to live within your means, you are a lot less likely to second-guess your decisions to buy something. You see, if you buy something you can afford, and you buy something that you can afford, and you can still live within your means, there's not a whole lot to second guess. So I say this, if you're making a large purchase, you know what you ought to do? Set a wise and reasonable upper limit. If the price is higher than that, walk away and don't look back. Make it easy on yourself. Walk away and don't look back. You won't have buyer's remorse. And learn to live within a budget. There's plenty of counsel on that on the radio. I don't need to even go down that road. You know what to do there. The trick is making the decision to live within your means. Once you've done that, the decisions about finances get a whole lot easier, because the compulsion to buy is taken out of the equation. You're now working within limits. It's a great way to do it. Matthew 5:37. Here's another one. Matthew chapter 5, verse 37. Very, very important. Look at this. Here's what Jesus Christ said. Matthew 5:37, but let your communication be yea, yea, nay, nay, for whatsoever is more than these cometh of evil. I love that verse. If the decision you're trying to make is not yes, then the answer is no. Here's the counsel.
Don't be embarrassed

0: to say no. Don't be afraid to say no. You know, some of us are afraid to hurt someone else's feelings by turning them down. I mean, we have that emotion. Matt, listen to this. This is very important. If that's you, I know, and I know that personality, okay? I have to live with that person. Listen, this is very important. Don't be afraid to say no. Why? Listen, they'll get over it much more quickly than you will get over second-guessing your decisions and punishing yourself for saying yes when you know that you should have said no. Listen, they're going to get over being told no much more quickly than you're going to get over second-guessing your decision and punishing yourself because you said yes when you know you should have said no. So remember Matthew 5:37, let your communication be yea, yea, nay, nay, for whatsoever is more than these cometh of evil. If the decision is not yes, then the answer is no. That's a great passage of scripture right there. But we got to keep going. Proverbs chapter 29, look at verse 22. Proverbs chapter 29, look at verse 22. Another excellent, wise, wonderful counsel from Solomon. An angry man stirreth up strife, and a furious man aboundeth in transgression. An angry man stirreth up strife, and a furious man aboundeth in transgression. Here's the counsel. Don't decide when you are hungry, angry, lonely, or tired. Now, we only dealt with one of those emotions in Proverbs 29:22, the anger one. There are other verses that deal with these loneliness and tired and hunger things. You've seen Jonah and you've seen Elijah when they were lonely and tired and they made some unwise decisions, that kind of thing like that. This is what counselors call halt. Halt. Halt. In other words, stop. Halt. H-A-L-T. Don't decide when you are hungry, angry, lonely, or tired. Halt. Because if you try to make a decision when you're emotional, you're going to regret the decision. And the reason you're going to regret the decision is you will never be satisfied that you made the right decision. You see, you're going to worry that your decision was emotional rather than rational. And so you're going to second guess your decision. Do you see it? Don't decide when you're emotional, when you're hungry, angry, lonely, or tired. Because you know your emotions, and they're tricky. And so if you make a decision, it may be the right decision, but because you were emotional when you made it, you're not going to be sure that it was the right decision. So calm down, and when you're rational, make the decision, and then you won't have to second guess it. Great counsel. Proverbs chapter 11, verse 14, last thing. Proverbs chapter 11, verse 14, last thing. Where no counsel is, the people fall, but in the multitude of counselors, there is safety. Where no counsel is, the people fall, but in the multitude of counselors, there is safety. Here it is. Get some counsel from people you trust. Now, you may be one of those people that can't trust anybody. That's going to be on you. You're going to have to learn to trust some folks. The other people may not be trustworthy. Find you some trustworthy friends. Because some decisions are hard to make even after you have done all of these things we've talked about. So, get with the people you trust and let them give you wise counsel. You know what? They usually know what they're talking about. And they can usually advise you in one or two sentences. The Bible says in Proverbs 17:27, he that hath knowledge spareth his words, and a man of understanding is of an excellent spirit. You come to him and say, man, I need counsel on this. He'll say, well, here's what you ought to do, or here's what I think on that. Or he'll ask you something or say you something to just jog you right into a good decision. Why? They're not emotionally connected to the decision, and you don't have to worry about them talking about you after you decide. You know why? Because you've given them the opportunity to speak before you decide. And they can give you wise counsel. They say, oh, yeah, you know, I've seen a person that did that, and here's how he handled it. And you look at that and go, you know what? I didn't even think of that. That's excellent advice of an excellent spirit. Thank you very much for your counsel. You see how good that is? Now, let's go over these real quickly again, and we'll wrap this up. To keep from second-guessing your decisions, number one, give yourself time to make the right decision. Don't be hasty. Be circumspect in your decision. Study it from all angles. Don't let folks pressure you into a decision. That's not good. Pray and ask the Lord for wisdom to decide. He will show you from the Scripture. Don't decide based on what others think. You can't please everybody, and the committee that's answering in your head can't really speak for those people anyway. If the decision involves money, particularly a big purchase, set limits on yourself and learn to live within your means. Don't be embarrassed to say no. If the answer is not yes, then it's no. Yay, yay, nay, nay. Don't decide when you are emotional. If you're hungry, angry, lonely, or tired, stop. Because even though you might make the right decision, you won't be sure you did. It's better to be rational and make the decision then. And then get some counsel from people you trust. I mean, really and truly, they have your best interest at heart. They will help you see it from kind of a non-emotional, unconnected way, and you can really, really make an easier decision once that happens. Now, if you will follow these simple biblical instructions, you know what? You're going to quit second-guessing yourself so much, and you're going to make wiser decisions to begin with. And we're all happier when we make wiser decisions. Our prayer is that you can surely use these things from the Bible today to help you when you're making decisions. Amen.
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1: Hi, I'm Todd Nettleton, and this is the Voice of the Martyrs Radio. 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Church services take place in homes, and Christian meetings are held in secret. Congregations are small and mostly include believers who came to Christ out of Islam. Many Moroccans, including government officials and law enforcement, have never engaged with a Christian before. The police are beginning to track down Christian leaders and ask questions. A young pastor is requesting prayer. "Pray for boldness and wisdom," he urged. "Pray the church would remain faithful. Pray Christian leaders in Morocco would have wisdom to be a bold witness for Christ and remain strong in faithfulness."
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1: You say, Pastor Chappell, why do we use the word salvation or saved? Well, first of all, because they're Bible words. But if you notice in the text, it says, shall not perish. So if there's a potential perishing, then there's a need for salvation. If it's the Titanic that's sinking, somebody needs to throw over a safety device. Spiritually, we need to determine, how will I find salvation?
0: When you trust Jesus Christ to be your Savior, He not only gives you a new eternal destination, He gives you a completely new life. 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And now, here's Pastor Paul Chappell with part two of a message called The Miracle of New Life.
1: Now let me quickly quantify what kind of love we're talking about, because there's a lot of different kinds of love, and some of you have experienced that. And in the Greek language, there's three kinds that are mentioned. First, there is the Greek word eros, which speaks of an erotic love. And secondly, there is philos, or we sometimes hear the term Philadelphia, the city of brotherly love. And philos is a brotherly, kind of a community love, and it's a wonderful thing, but not merely what Jesus was talking about here. And even sometimes in the community, someone might say, I love you, and you might wonder, sort of like the letter that I heard about the other day, and it went like this: Dear Johnny, no words could ever express my unhappiness since I broke off our engagement. Please take me back. I love you. I love you. I love you. Love always, Jane. P.S. Congratulations on winning the lottery. Now, there's a lot of that kind of love going on in the world in which we live. So Jesus, when talking about God's love, does not use the word eros. He does not use the word philos. He uses the word agape, which is the highest kind of spiritual love you could ever know. It is an unconditional love, and this is the kind of love that God expresses to us. For God so loved the world. And I want you to get this in context. God is eternal. And so God knew you, and God loved you, and had a plan for your life before you ever came into existence. Your destiny predates you, and God's love for you predates your existence in this world. Jeremiah 1 and 5 is very clear on that matter when it says, before I formed thee in the belly, I knew thee. And before thou camest forth out of the womb, I sanctified thee. And I ordained thee a prophet unto the nations. So God's word is very clear that before we enter into this world, He's already loving us with this agape love. And He knows us, and He has His wonderful plan for our life. John 8 and 58 says it this way concerning Jesus. Jesus said unto them, before Abraham was, I am. So Jesus is also eternally in love with us. God loved the world. Micah 5:2 tells us that Jesus Christ, the babe in the manger, was from everlasting. He did not begin His existence as a baby in the manger. He took the form of man there, but He is eternally God. And so, as eternal God, He loves us with an eternal love. And it is not only eternal, but it is also an endearing love. It is an enduring love. In fact, notice how He describes it there in verse 16. It says, for God so loves. Now, that's a little word, so. This word tells us that with an emphatic, extreme bond, He loves us. I want you to know that His love is not like a trickling faucet. His love is like a bottomless ocean. He loves you with a love that you could never quite comprehend. And let me tell you how much He loves us. Romans 5:8 says it best. It says it this way. But God commendeth His love toward us, in that while we were yet sinners, Christ died for us. God said, I see the human condition. I see the sin in the human race, and I still love you. God saw every bad thing that I would ever do before I did it. He saw every bad thing or knows every bad thought, and yet he says, even while he knew we were sinners, he loved us so much, he gave himself still for our sin. For the Bible declares all have sinned and come short of the glory of God. I'm a sinner. All have sinned. No one reaches God's perfection. That's why we all need a Savior. And this is what God's love is all about. God came for people who were not perfect. He said, I didn't come for the whole. The whole need not a physician, but they that are sick need a physician. In fact, none of us are perfect. And the closest people ever come to perfection is when they fill out a job application. Have you ever noticed that? We can make ourselves look pretty good then, but in reality, we still fall short. Augustine said, God loves each one of us as if there was only one of us to love. He has a supreme love for us. But not only is it a supreme love, I want you to notice also, it is a sacrificial love. The Bible says, for God so loved the world that he, say it with me, gave. He gave. You see, you can give without loving, but you can't love without giving. And God loved us so much that he gave, the Bible says, his only begotten son. Now let's just pause there for a minute. People ask me, what separates true and false religions? And one of the big separations comes with this question. Who do you say Jesus is? Who do you say Jesus is? Well, the Bible tells us that Jesus is God's only begotten son. And in John 1:14, it's described this way. And the Word, capital W, speaking of Jesus, the Logos, the Word. And the Word became flesh and dwelt among us. The one who was eternal with God in the past became flesh, took the form of a man, and he dwelt among us. And we beheld his glory. And we saw the mercy and the grace and the truth in Jesus Christ. And he did not take on flesh merely to live a perfect life as an example like other prophets and teachers. He took on flesh so that he could literally and physically die for the sins of this world. The Word became flesh and dwelt among us. Now, John 3:16 answers a ton of questions if we're looking for answers today. A lot of the isms are answered in John 3:16. For example, the phrase for God responds to atheism, which claims there is no God. The phrase so loved responds to fatalism, which asserts that God is just some kind of an impersonal force. The phrase the world responds to nationalism, which says God loves all people, not just some people. The phrase that he gave responds to materialism, which reminds us that it is more blessed to give than to receive. And the phrase his only begotten son responds to Mohammedism, which says that God has no son. A lot of answers come from John 3:16. And I pause to say this about Jesus Christ because it is impossible to be wrong about Jesus and to be right about God. You see, the three in one, Jesus Christ, as an equal part of the Trinity, came down to show the love of God when he died on the cross of Calvary. In fact, when Jesus was baptized at the Jordan River, and as I was visiting there not long ago and just standing, one of the things that came to my mind was that as Jesus came up out of that water, the Bible says there was a voice from heaven, Mark 1:11, and the voice was the voice of God, and God said, "This is my beloved Son, in whom I am well pleased." Now, friends, if God says it, that's enough for me. God the Father said, "This is my beloved Son, in whom I am well pleased." And the Bible says that in him dwelleth all the fullness of the Godhead bodily. Jesus Christ, God's Son, in order that we might know love, came down personally, embodied in flesh, deity wrapped in humanity. He came to say, "I love you personally." And I don't care what kind of family background you have, or what kind of a busted marriage you've had, or what kind of a parental difficulty you've had, and how you may feel a lack of love here and there. I understand the trials of this life, but I do want to remind you this morning, there is a God in heaven who loves you with an immeasurable love today. And he cares for you. And so Jesus Christ came personally. But then he did not just come to this earth and live, but he also suffered painfully for us. You see, the Bible tells us that Jesus Christ not only was baptized, but then after his ministry of healing and teaching, the Bible tells us ultimately he came to Jerusalem. And just outside the city of Jerusalem, Jesus went up to a little hill called the Hill of the Skull, Golgotha by name. And it was at the top of this mount where Jesus Christ voluntarily and vicariously laid down on a cross. And there Jesus Christ suffered for my sin and for yours. But you see, God is a holy God. And as a holy God, a payment for sin must be made, because we who are sinners have no way of access before God without the forgiveness that Jesus offered. And so it was here at Golgotha where we read that the beard of Jesus Christ was pulled and a cat of nine tails was taken across his back 39 times until the bone was exposed and blood began to flow, and the crown of thorns was placed upon his head and nails were put into his hands and nails into his feet, and then the sword through his side. And the Bible tells us that the blood that flowed was for the remission of our sin. For the Bible says, without the shedding of the blood, there's no covering for sin. Jesus Christ came to show us the love of God and to personally provide a way for our salvation. In fact, in Ephesians 1 and 7, it tells us this: in whom we have redemption through his blood, even the forgiveness of sin. And I want you to remember that. The forgiveness of sin does not come from a church. The forgiveness of sin does not come from you yourself being good. The forgiveness of sin comes because of the blood that was shed. What can wash away my sin? Nothing but the blood of Jesus Christ. God loved us so much that he sent his son to provide redemption for a lost world. It's a miraculous love. But then I want you to notice, secondly, the miraculous provision of God. God tells us in John 3:16, for God so loved the world that he gave his only begotten son. We've seen that. But now look on. That he gave his only begotten son, the next words say, that whosoever believeth in him. That whosoever believeth in him. So the miracle of this provision, first of all, is that it is a universal provision. It's a whosoever provision. This Greek word whosoever is the word pas. It's mentioned 1,238 times in the New Testament. God wants us to know that he loves everyone. In fact, in Romans 10:13 it tells us, for whosoever shall call upon the name of the Lord shall be saved. 1 Timothy chapter 2 and verse 3 tells us that God will have all men to be saved. Revelation 22 says, whosoever will may come. My friend, salvation is not a matter of can and can't. It's a matter of will and won't. And Jesus said, whosoever may come. Jesus didn't die for any select group of people. He died for everyone. That whosoever, the ground is level at the cross. And so it's a universal provision. But then don't miss this very important thought. Because while it is universally made available, notice it says that whosoever believeth in him. That whosoever believeth. So there is a personal decision that must be made. A personal decision. Now the word believe doesn't mean, oh yeah, I believe in God and Buddha and Muhammad and my grandma and the rocks at Sedona. It doesn't mean that Jesus is kind of on the God shelf. The word believeth means that we're putting our total reliance in Jesus Christ. That we're trusting him alone. And I realize we live in a pluralistic society. And thank God for the freedoms we have in America. And thank God that we have neighbors with different persuasions and so forth. But we're not here today talking about democracy in that sense. We're talking about salvation today. So while we all are good neighbors with people of different backgrounds, the question today is, what must a man do in order to be saved? And the Bible says, whosoever believeth on him. So now it gets kind of narrow. One time a fellow said to a preacher, that was kind of narrow preaching this morning. And he said, yes, it was about as narrow as that book right there. Because the Bible says, whosoever believeth on him. There's a universal opportunity, but there must be a personal decision. It's not simply about acquiescing to the historical existence of Jesus Christ. It's not enough to say, well, I was religious, or I've been to certain classes. It's a matter of, have you accepted? Because Nicodemus was religious. Nicodemus had memorized large portions of the Old Testament, including the entire book of Genesis. I'm telling you, he knew a lot about religion, but he didn't know that he had new life. He didn't know that he had eternal life. In fact, sometimes most people know just enough about religion to be dangerous. Reminds me of the story of the school teacher back before political correctness. She was going to have a little show and tell in her school class. And she said, boys and girls, tomorrow we're going to all do a show and tell about our religion. And I want you to come and tell a little bit about your religion. And so the kids were excited about show and tell, and they came in. And the first one was a little girl. Her name was Mary. She said, my name is Mary, and I am Roman Catholic, and this is a crucifix. And all the kids looked, and they thought that was cool. And next little boy said, my name is Benjamin, and I am Jewish, and this is the Star of David. And all the boys and girls said, oh, that's cool. The next little boy said, my name is Johnny, and I am a Baptist, and this is a casserole. Now, I know some Baptists, that's about how much they know about church, you know? That's where some food might be found. Friend, it's not about Baptist, Catholic, Protestant. What it really is all about is believing and entirely trusting in the death, burial, and resurrection of Jesus Christ for the forgiveness of your sins. That's what the word means when it says, whosoever believeth. You see, Jesus said to the woman at the well, I am the resurrection and the life. He didn't say this church or that church. He said, I am the resurrection and the life. He that believeth in me, though he were dead, yet shall he live. You see, it's so important that we recognize, yes, there's a universal invitation, but there must be a personal decision. And so we see a miraculous love, for God so loved the world. And we see a miraculous provision that whosoever believeth. But notice finally this morning, a miraculous gift. Notice it says that whosoever believeth on him

confess with thy mouth the Lord Jesus, and shalt believe in thine heart that God hath raised him from the dead, thou shalt be saved. No one who is saved should ever be afraid of that term, that I'm saved, the Bible way. It's important. And why are we saved? Because the Bible says in John 3:16 that whosoever believeth on him shall not perish, but have everlasting life. In fact, if you read the next verse, it says that those who have not believed are condemned, and that those who believe are not condemned, but they are redeemed and saved. And so the Bible is clear that there is the potential for perishing. The word perish means eternal banishment. Matthew 25:46, and these signs shall go away into everlasting, and these shall go away into everlasting punishment, but the righteous into life eternal. There was a military chaplain in World War II, and he was assigned to a troop, and he went to the men, and one of the men came up and said, some of us in this troop would like to know if you believe in heaven and hell. And the man said, well, you know, I'm a little more liberal in the way I kind of approach the things. And he said, then we don't want you to be our chaplain. The chaplain said, well, why not? And the soldier said, because if there is no hell, then we don't need you. And if there is a hell, we don't want you to lead us astray. You see, friend, eternity is a serious matter. This life is but a vapor. And Jesus knew that. And apparently Nicodemus had been thinking about it. And he said, what do I need to do to make sure I'm going to the kingdom of heaven? And Jesus said, well, I'll tell you this, God so loved the world that he gave his only begotten Son, that whosoever believeth in him will not perish, but have everlasting life. And I want you to know, God doesn't want anyone to perish. Sometimes people say, I just don't believe in a God that would send anybody to hell. Neither do I. The Bible says in 2 Peter 3:9, the Lord is not slack concerning his promises, as some men count slackness. For he is not willing that anybody should perish, but that all should come to repentance. God's heart is that everyone would turn to his Son and receive the Lord Jesus Christ as their Savior. And so we see the gift is salvation. And this is a salvation that comes with a security. Notice this. It says that whosoever believeth on him shall not perish, that salvation, but have everlasting life. Notice the word but. Notice the contrast here. Not perish, but have everlasting life. Romans 6:23 says it this way, for the wages of sin is death, but the gift of God is eternal life through Jesus Christ our Lord. Now please remember, it's a gift. Why is it a gift? Because Jesus paid for it with his shed blood. You see, religion says, do this, do this, do this, do these things, and you might get to heaven. And if you're not good enough, if your relative gives some money when you're gone, maybe you'll get up there in the long run. That's what religion says. Religion says do, Jesus says done. Jesus paid it all. He didn't pay some, he paid it all. All to him we owe. John 5:24, verily, verily, I say unto you, he that heareth my word and believeth on him that sent me hath everlasting life and shall not come into condemnation, but is passed from death unto life. As we will say this Thursday morning, to be absent from the body is to be present with the Lord. Because one must believe on the Lord Jesus Christ to have everlasting life. Now, sadly, many people never receive the gift of salvation by trusting in Jesus Christ. I read a few years ago that at Christmas time, hundreds of millions of dollars of gift cards are given. And many of you have probably given gift cards, right? And maybe to Chipotle or maybe to Chili's or someplace, and Starbucks card. And so many people receive those, and those are wonderful gifts. But amazingly, 2 years ago, there were $972 million in unredeemed gift cards in America. $972 million. One in five people forgot, lost, didn't remember, whatever. In fact, 51% said they didn't have time. And so here were $972 million worth of Christmas gifts given, and yet they were never redeemed. And all of us would say, how ridiculous. Give them to me. I'll use them. Never redeemed. And all of us would agree, that is ridiculous. If someone gave me $50 to Starbucks, I'm using that $50 to Starbucks. And if that's ridiculous, how much more ridiculous for God to put down in simple language how we can have everlasting life, and for somebody to say, well, that's good for you. God says, I have a universal offer if you'll just believe on my Son.

0: the Lord Jesus Christ. And so here it is, a miraculous love, for God so loved, a miraculous provision that he gave his only begotten Son, and a miraculous gift that whosoever believeth on him should not perish but have everlasting life. Now, if you've learned anything this morning, I hope you learned this. God doesn't want you wondering about eternity or hoping that it might be. God wants you to know that you'll be with him. In fact, in 1 John 5:13, he said this, "These things have I written unto you that believe on the name of the Son of God, that you may know that you have eternal life, and that you may believe on the name of the Son of God." When it comes to these moments, nothing matters anymore than knowing that Jesus Christ is your Savior and that heaven is your home. Nothing is more important in this life than getting ready for the next life. Because you see, a man may go to heaven without health, and you may go to heaven without riches, and you may go to heaven without friends, but you'll never go to heaven without Christ. For God so loved the world that he gave his only begotten Son, that whosoever believeth in him shall not perish, but have everlasting life. What about you? Do you know that you have everlasting life?
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0: broadcasting to glorify the Lord Jesus Christ, the Savior of all men. 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
1: The book of Luke chapter 6, verse 46 this morning, familiar passage. I have preached from this passage and along these thoughts before, and the Lord has brought my heart here again this morning to this passage. Verse 46 through verse 49. The Lord asked a question, a very serious question, as he's speaking to the multitude and some of those that claim to be his disciples and even his followers. Look at verse 46. He asked them a question. Why call ye me Lord, Lord, and say this with me, and do not the things I say, the things which I say? So what a question. And the Lord just looked at him and he says, you call me Lord, Lord, and you declare that I am your Lord. But if I am your Lord, how come you're not obeying my commands? And as we look at this portion of Scripture, the Lord begins to give a story of a parable, of a real life situation, of an analogy to draw a spiritual truth and a conclusion to them. Look at what he said in verse 47. Whosoever cometh to me and heareth my sayings, and here's the key, and doeth them, he said, I'll show you to whom he is like. Is like a man which built a house and dig deep, laid the foundation on a rock. And when the flood arose and the stream beat vehemently upon that house and could not shake it, for it was founded upon a rock. But he that heareth and doeth not is like a man that without a foundation built a house upon the earth, against which the stream did beat vehemently. The Bible says, and immediately it fell, and the ruin of that house was great. I want to preach this morning on how to live a stable life. How to live a stable life. Before we pray this morning, this is a portion of Scripture that many would seem that should be or is taught many times in junior church or kids' classes about the wise man built his house upon the rock, and there's little songs about that, and the foolish man built his house upon the sand. But this is one of the greatest truths that our heart could ever hear, because the rock is not only the Lord Jesus Christ, but the rock that we should build our life. And he's talking about building a house, about building your life. Your life is a house that he's talking about. And when he talks about building your life, he's talking about if you're going to make it and you're going to survive and not end up being destroyed in this life spiritually, you're going to have to build your life upon the Word of God, upon the Bible, upon the Word of God. And so I want to preach this morning on how to live a stable life. What a great question that the Lord asked. And I would dare to say that most, if not all, that are sitting in church here this morning, you say that you're a Christian. You say that you're a believer. That's why maybe you're in church. Maybe you're visiting. Maybe you're here today and you're looking for a church. Maybe you go to church periodically and you know you need to be in church more. But yet, even if you're not a faithful church member, maybe you don't even have a church family right now, but you're looking and you say in your heart, you say, well, you know, I have trusted Christ as my Savior. You have come to that place in your life that you repented of your sin. And you believed on the Lord Jesus Christ, and you say that He lives in your heart, and you declare your name is written down in heaven, and you declare that your sins have been forgiven, and you say, preacher, I don't have to worry about dying and going to hell. Jesus has saved my soul. I rejoice in that truth this morning. I rejoice in your testimony that you're saved and born again, and you say that He is your Lord. Now, do you understand by saying that He is Lord, that you're saying He's in control? He calls the shots in your life. He's your Lord, which means you and I are His servants. If I declare Christ to be my Lord, then He is the one who dictates how I am to live. He is the one that speaks to me in His Word about how I'm supposed to live my life. So I believe that most everybody in here this morning, you say that He's your Lord and you say that He's your Savior. We're living in a day of a gospel being preached where people want a Savior, but they don't want a Lord. They want to be saved. They want their sins forgiven. They want to keep their soul out of hell. They want to go to heaven, but they don't want Jesus telling them how to live their life here on this earth. This morning I hope that you see Him as your Lord. And the Bible tells us, we may read a portion of Scripture, I have it down, we get to it, that there are many in His day, and there's going to be many on the day of judgment that said, Lord, Lord. They said, Lord, we did all these miracles. We did all these things in Your name. And they found themselves at the great white throne judgment being cast into the lake of fire and an eternal hell. And Jesus said, you call me Lord. He said, but I never knew you. I never knew you. These are not people, by the way, I do not believe in the doctrine of the loss of salvation. I believe that when you get saved and born again, that you're saved forever. I believe that. And so that text of Scripture, Jesus said, I never knew you. These are not people who are saved, so-called, and knew the Lord and the Lord knew them. Then they lost it, or either the Lord would be lying to them by saying, I never knew you. These are religious but lost people. I want you to know that religion won't get you to heaven. Church membership won't get you to heaven. Just trying to do good won't get you to heaven. And so you've got to be more than religious. You've got to be saved. You have to be born again by God's amazing grace. You have to know that you pass from death unto life. You've got to take your place as a sinner, repent of your sin, and believe on the gospel and trust Christ as your Savior. And so here, these people are saying, Lord. And He says, you call me Lord, but you don't do the things that I say. And He says, he that cometh to me and heareth my sayings and doeth them, I'll show you who he's like. And so you realize He's talking about the foundation of digging deep on the foundation. And the blessing of building our life upon the Word of God, as He says, and the flood arose. There's going to be a lot of trouble comes in this life. Be a lot of things that's going to come against you. A lot of hardship to every, whether you're a Christian or not, I'm going to tell you, life has a way of really, the storms of life are going to come your way. You're going to deal with some hard stuff in life. Not only that, but, Satan wants to destroy your life. Satan, there's some things that God will allow you to go through trials, but there'll just be some things that your sin is going to bring storms in your life. Other people are going to bring storms in your life. And He said, the steam beat vehemently. And so it's a raging, horrible storm of the greatest degree. And it beat upon the house. And I love this statement. The Bible said, this house, and it said, and could not shake it. Isn't that a blessing? In other words, your life can be so stable that the storms of life don't shake you. Doesn't shake the house. Doesn't move the house. Doesn't begin to cause the house to crumble. It does not destroy the house. Matter of fact, God said it is so stable that the flood and the vehement storm beat against it could not shake it while it's founded upon a rock. But the contrary is this. The Bible says, he that heareth and doeth not. You know, most of you, I'm looking at you, you're in church every Sunday. At least most Sunday mornings. Some are here Sunday morning, Sunday night. And there are some that are here Sunday morning, Sunday night, and Wednesday night. I mean, y'all are the hardcore Christians. Amen. That's who you are. Here, and you hear a lot. Who much is given, much is required. And so we have to be more. James, I'll read you a passage of Scripture in 2 James chapter 1. We preached on it months back. That just the man who hears the Word of God is not the man who's justified before God. We've got to be more than hearers of the Word of God. We have to be doers of the Word of God. And so then the Bible said, if you just hear the sayings, and we have a lot of people who've got a Bible knowledge. I mean, they can talk the Bible with you. You can run into people on the street with a beer in their hand, cussing God, taking His name in vain, cigarette in their hand, just vile people, and they'll stand there and they'll talk to you about the Bible. They'll quote you some verses. They'll tell you that, you know, praise the Lord, and they go to church and the name of their church, and they say, I love Jesus. They're drunk, high, fornicating, cussing God, and they say, I love Jesus. Listen, we gotta do more than just know the Bible. We gotta live the Bible. Gotta more than just quote the verses. We gotta live the verses. Just cause you know a little bit of Bible don't make you a great Christian. Matter of fact, just cause you know some of the Bible don't even make you a Christian at all. I believe you could quote the entire Bible. You can take a, there was a man, could you imagine a waste of time? This man memorized, y'all remember the old phone books that used to be about that thick? Remember there's a man years ago memorized the entire phone book, every name, every address, every telephone number. All you had to do is give him a name, and he'd give you the address and the telephone number. You can give him the telephone number, he'd give you the address and the name. I mean, think about that. You could actually memorize, be able to quote the entire Bible and still die and go to hell. It's not just because you know what the Bible says. You have to have Christ in your heart. And we have so much of this, people that have knowledge of the Bible. But then he talked about those people that hear. And let me say that even to a Christian, if you're saved, it is so vitally important that you stabilize your life, that you establish your life, that you build the entirety of your life on the foundation of the Word of God. Make the Bible preeminent in your life. Study the Bible. Read the Bible. Learn the Bible. Love the Bible. Get in it daily. Because I'm going to tell you, this is your lifeline. This is the only stability you'll have in this world and in this lifetime. It's the Bible. And so when they built their life upon the sand, they did not have a good foundation. The same storm beat vehemently, and the Bible said immediately it fell. It amazes me when I see Christians falling apart. The storms of life come and you fall apart. You just don't know how bad it. We all have it bad. You got something. Listen to me now. This by the Word of God framed the worlds. It holds the world together. And the Bible says that our lives are fastened by the master assembly with the Word of God. That listen, this Bible, if it can hold the world together, it can hold your life together. Hold your marriage together. Hold your family together. Solomon said that a wise master builder, I mean, his words are as goads. They are as nails fastened by the masters of assembly. You know what's happening every time you hear a message? God's trying to build your life and make it stronger. God's trying to fasten your life together and try to build your life on the foundation of this book so when the storms come, you don't fall apart. It doesn't shake you. Didn't say you don't feel the storm. It's not that the house didn't feel the storm, just didn't shake it. And so what happens is there's an immediate destruction, and it says, and the ruin of that house was great. I believe that there's Christians that have ended up in ruin. They didn't have to be. They didn't have to be. And you know, I've given you the example of these two houses. And the truth of the matter is that both houses on the outside, before we go to other scriptures, I just want to talk about that again this morning, that both of these houses from the outside, they probably look beautiful. They look the same. I mean, they look great. They built them both identical, same on the outside. And you look at it and say, which one do you want to live in? You can go in and all the rooms, the trim, I mean, everything. And you can say, which house do you want to live in? I'll give you one of them. You're like, they're both the same. Depends on if you want to live on the left or the right. I mean, I don't know. But the problem is there's a difference between the two houses. One's got a foundation. One, there was some time taken to dig deep to get to the rock and built that house on a rock. The other one just built on top of the earth, which is a type of the flesh, and built on the sand. The storm revealed. And you know, sometimes you see people and you see them in church and you think, man, they look great. But the heart wasn't founded. The life wasn't founded. It wasn't founded on the rock. It wasn't founded on the Bible. It wasn't founded on the Bible. Let me say something today. How much time are you in the Bible? How preeminent is the Bible in your life? How much do you think about the Bible? Talk about the Bible? Read the Bible? How much do you meditate on Scripture?
2: Do you meditate on what the Word of God says? Because David said, "Thy word have I hid in my heart that I might not sin against thee." The stability of life and not falling in sin and getting ruined has to do with hiding the Word of God in your heart. Putting the Word of God in your heart. Young person, what does the Bible mean to you? Do you even look for a Bible when you come to church? Is that the only time you look for a Bible? I got to go to church. I need my Bible. How about tomorrow morning? How about tomorrow sometime? How about at least Tuesday? And on Wednesday, I hope you look for your Bible to come to church. But Thursday, Friday, Saturday. I'm just trying to tell you how vitally important the Bible is. Vitally important to the Christian life. And so Jesus talked about building your life upon this foundation of the Word of God. Look at Matthew chapter 7. Similar passage of Scripture. Matthew chapter 7. And I'll just quote some verses to you that you won't turn to, but I do have a couple passages to turn you to. But Matthew chapter 7, in verse 21, same account. Jesus said, "Not everyone that saith unto me, Lord, Lord, shall enter into the kingdom of heaven. But he that doeth the will of my Father, which is in heaven." You need to know that you're saved. Need more than, "Yeah, Jesus is my Lord." Was there a day that you made Him Lord and Savior of your life? "Many will say to me in that day, Lord, Lord, have we not prophesied in Thy name, and in Thy name cast out devils, Thy name done many wonderful works." I mean, all this stuff in Jesus' name. All this church stuff, all this religious stuff. Jesus said, "Then when I profess unto them," look at this, "I never knew you. Depart from me, ye that work iniquity." Religious people living in sin. Workers of iniquity. "Therefore, whosoever heareth these sayings of mine and doeth them, I will liken him unto a wise man who built his house upon a rock, and the rain descended, the floods came, and the winds blew, beat upon that house, and it fell not, for it was founded upon a rock. And everyone that heareth these sayings of mine and doeth them not shall be likened unto a foolish man which built his house upon the sand, and the rain descended, and the floods came, and the winds blew, beat upon that house, and it fell," and look at this, "and great was the fall of it." Let me say to you, you are very, very foolish to try to live life not living it by the Bible. Very foolish to try to live this life. And you're like, "Man, I don't know why I'm having so many problems. I don't know why all my relationships fall apart. I don't know why that this happens and that happens. And I can never seem to get a grip on life. And I just don't know why. I don't know why. I don't know why." And you want to come to church.

ability would be. Thy word is a lamp unto my feet and a light unto my path. I mean, God's word is where the power is. The most powerful thing you'll ever touch in this life is that Bible sitting in your hands. Most powerful thing that you'll touch. So look with me if you would. I want you to look in 1 John. This passage of scripture kind of stirred my heart. There was I don't want to be negative, but there was a preacher yesterday preached this portion of scripture, and I just kind of felt like he never got around to giving really the sense of the passage. But I want you to look in 1 John chapter 2. I want you to look in verse 13. He said, I write unto you fathers because ye have known him that is from the beginning. I write unto you young men. And he was preaching to the young men. He said, because ye have overcome the wicked one. I write unto you little children because ye have known the Father. Verse 14. I've written unto you fathers because ye have known him that is from the beginning. I've written unto you, look at this, young men. And this is what the preacher did. He had all the young men stand up, and that's great, and that's wonderful. But as he had all the young men stand up, he said, the Bible says, ye are strong. He said, all of you young men are strong. Every one of you are strong. You're strong. You can handle whatever's going on in life. Can I say all those young men weren't strong? It's not the case. That's not a blanket statement that is not just all you young men that are saying, you're strong. The Bible commands me to be strong in the Lord and in the power of His might. You know where the only way that you and I are a strong Christian? He said, I've written unto you young men because, he said, because ye are strong. Look at this. You're strong and, say it with me, the Word of God abideth in you. That is the strength of any Christian. It's the Word of God abiding in you. You know what it means to abide? It means the Word of God rests in you. It dwells in you. The Word of God remains in you. It stands firm in you. It exists in you. It is firm and immovable. The Word of God has to abide in you. If you're going to be strong, young man, you got to get in the book. If you're going to be strong, you got to live by the book. I'm going to tell you, we're living in a Christianity today that wants to preach the Bible but don't want to make it part of their life every day. Don't want to literally live by it and govern by it. I'm telling you, you cannot do life without the manual of life. Can't do it. You can't do marriage. You can't do marriage. He said, I tell you, she's so beautiful and we're so much in love. 6 months from now, tell me how that's working out. Ain't going to fix all your problems. You're going to realize that y'all were raised in two different families by two different set of parents. You got two different sets of opinions. And you're going to have ways that gets on each other's nerves. And you're going to want to do it this way, and she's going to do it that way. And when it's all said and done, how are you going to make this thing work? You better both fall in love with Jesus to be able to stay in love with each other. You better learn how the Bible tells us to have charity and to love unconditionally. And you better understand about love and respect. And you better understand about love and reverence. And you better understand about the Bible tells you, you know how crazy it is to try to raise children without the manual on how to raise children? Look at the world. That's why they're not doing a good job. Trying to raise children by philosophy. They're trying to raise their kids by the culture. They're trying to raise their kids by how they were raised. Instead of going to the Bible and saying, God, how am I supposed to raise these kids? How am I supposed to bring them up? Oh, in the nurture, in the admonition of the Lord? Oh, I'm supposed to train them up in the way they should go so when they're old they'll not depart from it? Oh, I'm supposed to teach them to honor thy mother and thy father that their days may be long upon the land which the Lord thy God giveth it. Oh, I'm supposed to discipline them? Oh, no. Let's give them time out. Oh, yeah. That really works. I'm going to just tell them no. Oh, really? I'm going to look at them. No. You can look at them and say, I said no. They just look at you like, really? And then when you say, here's what no means. Wop, wop, wop. Oh, okay. Yeah, that's Bible. That's Bible. You say it like this. My dad, old timer said, what happened to you? Dad took me behind the woodshed. They went back there stacking wood. That'd have been a blessing. Dr. Spock don't have the answer. This world,
all the things they're trying

0: tell you, listen to me now, God help you if you're trying to get how to raise children off of what all these people on the internet. If they're not telling you what the Bible said, you better get in that book. Find out what the Bible said. And so found your life upon the Word of God. If you want to be strong, and the only way, not only He said, you're strong, young men, why? Because the Word of God abides in you, and ye have overcome the wicked one. The only way you'll be able to overcome the wicked one is because the Word of God's abiding in you. Thy word have I hid in my heart, that might not sin against thee. That's why then He said, hey, love not the world, neither the things that are in the world. If any man love the world, the love of the Father's not in him. For all that's in the world, how in the world am I going to overcome the lust of the flesh and the lust of the eyes and the pride of life? How am I going to be strong enough to overcome the lust of the flesh, the lust of the eyes, and the pride of life? You know the only way? By letting that Bible speak to your heart. Let that Bible get in your mind and say, okay, Lord, I hear you. I'm going to obey you. The Word of God is our strength. It is our strength in our darkest hour. Look in the book of James. Look in the book of James. Now, James chapter 1, we preached this weeks ago. And then I'm going to just read you a couple verses here in a second. James chapter 1, look at verse 22. The Bible says in verse 22, but be ye doers of the word and not hearers only, deceiving your own selves. Ask yourself the question, am I a hearer or am I a doer? Maybe I hear 75% of the time and I just do 25% of the time. Maybe I'm a 50-50 Christian. You know, I hear it, but I only do it 50% of the time. And James said, look, we got to be more than hearers. I'm afraid the problem with our nation, the problem with our community, it's not a lack of people in church. I know we could have more people. And there's a lot of people in church this morning. Just a lot of hearing going on. A lot of hearing going on and not enough doing. Maybe there's some that are saying, Lord, Lord, and the Lord doesn't know them. You say He's your Lord, do you know Him? And if you know Him, listen to me, you need more. You need more. Here's the idea. If I put church in my life, that's the answer. If I just get a church and I join a church and I become part of a church, I'm going to be happy. How's that worked out for you? No, just happy for a little while and then this problem and that problem and you didn't like this and you didn't like that and that person said this and that church, that thing that made me happy, I can't stand it. Church isn't your answer. That book's your answer. You know what happens when you get in the book? Then you'll be able to stay in a church that has problems. Because the book shows you how to govern your life and have grace with people and charity with people and love your enemies and love God and remain faithful and steadfast and you become a peacemaker. It's all in the book. You want to be strong. You want your marriage strong. You want your family strong. It's got to be founded on this Bible. I can't preach that long enough. I can't preach it hard enough. I mean, I can't shout it from the rooftop loud enough. The Bible. People say, I want to go to church that believes the Bible. How about go to church that lives the Bible? Believes it and lives it. That's why he said, in Titus, he said, young men likewise exhort to be sober-minded in all things, showing myself a pattern of good works. Look at this. In doctrine, showing uncorruptness, gravity, sincerity, sound speech that cannot be condemned, that he's of the contrary part may be ashamed, having no evil thing to say of you. Do you remember when Jesus was preaching to the multitude and the people came up and they said, hey, brother, Lord, your brother's out here. Your mama Mary is out here. Your sisters are out here. The crowd's so big. They sent me in here and they want me to tell you they're out here and they want to see you. And so they thought that the Lord would just part the crowd, usher in mama, usher in the brothers, usher in the sit, make a grand entrance for them to come sit down. You know what? They wanted to see you. You know what that other crowd? I'm sorry, brothers and sisters, they should have already been just sitting in the crowd listening to us preaching. Should have been in the crowd listening to the preaching. Instead, they want to interrupt his preaching because they just want to come see him and talk to him. You know what Jesus said? He said, hey, Luke chapter 8 said, you want to know who my mother is? He's looking at the crowd. He told the person who said, hey, your mom, your brothers and sister, you want to see? He said, you want to know who my mother is? You want to know who my brethren are? He said, they are they which hear the word of God and do it. You and I, hey, ladies, you could be as the mother of Christ by hearing the word of God and doing it. Well, wouldn't that be a privilege to have been the mother of Christ? Mary. And how about it, men, to be his brethren, to be his brothers, to hear the word of God and do it. And so the Bible says in the book of Colossians 3:17, listen to this. Whoso, he says, whatsoever ye do, in word or deed, do all in the name of the Lord Jesus. You know what it means to do? That's what he said, that do my word. The word do means to execute, to exert power and effort to bring to completion. I almost titled the message, how you doing? How you doing? Are you doing the word of God? Are you living by it? Right here this morning, husbands and wives, if your home is not founded on the scripture and you don't let the Bible be the very thing that corrects you, if the Bible's not the very thing that is the stabilizing factor and the one common denominator that keeps you literally on the same page together, you know what? Do you real good this morning when you leave to maybe have a conversation. Husbands and wives say, you know what? We need to have a home that the Bible is the guide to our house. And I want to tell you, I'm by God's grace, sir, you can say, by God's grace, I'm going to live by the Bible. And ma'am, you can say, look, by God's grace, we want to be Bible believers. We want the Bible to be more than just a family book that lays on a coffee table. More than something we put dead flowers in to try to preserve them. More than something that has a family lineage in the front of it, so we got a family Bible. More than something that I lay on my nightstand so it gives me a little bit of comfort when I am discouraged or either I'm depressed or, you know, the Bible is just more than something that I can just pick up because I feel like it's a good omen and it just makes me feel better because I have the Bible. How about let's let the Bible be the very foundation of our life? The book. The Bible. See, Ezekiel had a problem. People wanted Bible preaching. The people wanted the prophet of God, Ezekiel, to prophesy, thus saith the Lord. They wanted, tell it like it is, Ezekiel. They wasn't like the Isaiah crowd. Isaiah crowd said, prophesy deceits. Tell us smooth things. Basically, lie to us. Tell us we're okay. But Ezekiel, they said, hey man, you gotta come hear our preacher. He's like one that playeth well on an instrument. He is an orator. I mean, buddy, he can preach under the unction of God. I mean, man, you gotta hear our preacher. And the Lord said, the problem is they come sit down before you like they're my people. But they will not do what you say. They will not do. We gotta have more than saying, I want a church that tells it like it is. Is that our pride? We got a church that we believe, I mean, we know what the Bible is. We got a church where we want the men in that pulpit. We don't want them, you know, we don't want them watering it down. We don't want them sugaring it down. We want a church that tells us the truth. God help us not be like the crowd in Ezekiel. They wanted that. They just didn't want to live what was preached. Listen to me now, strong church. I mean, thank God the house is about full. We probably put at least 25, 30 more people in here. A strong church, just because we're building that building, don't make us a great church. Because we can fill it up, don't make us a great church. That don't make us a strong church. You've heard me, if you've been here any time at all, the greatness of a church has nothing to do with this facility. The greatness of a church has nothing to do with this facility. Has nothing to do with how many acres we own. Has nothing to do with things that we have for our kids to play on. It's not a great, that doesn't make a great church. That's good things. Thank God for it. I hope we're able to build the gym in the future. Wonderful. These are tools all for the Lord's glory. But I'm going to tell you, a strong church is you. Your marriages. You're raising your children. Raising your children that love God and you loving the Bible and you loving the church and you loving preaching and you loving souls and you doing you. I know you're not perfect. I know that you're going to mess up, and I know that we all have to confess to God daily. But it ought to be the heart's desire that this book is preeminent in my life. What does the Bible say? What does God say about that? How am I supposed to live? All right, Lord, I see that. I wonder, it seems like we have moved. I know decisions can be made in pews, but man, you used to just, sometimes at a preaching service, man, I mean, 5, 6, 7, 8, 9, 10 people, their hearts were so challenged. I mean, the heart was moved so much toward God. There was just, I'm talking about great change, decisions made. To love God. To sell out. I mean, that's it. The Lord, that's it. I mean, we're going to strive to make God the center of our life. And you know what happens? If all we are is mostly hearers, that won't be the case. We got to be more than here. So whatsoever you do, doesn't that cover everything? Whatsoever you do, in word or deed, do all in the name of the Lord Jesus. Whether therefore you eat or drink, whether you're eating something, whether you're drinking something, whatsoever you do, do all to the glory of God. You want to know why Paul brought that up in 1 Corinthians 10:31? I'm of course under the unction of the Holy Ghost. I mean, something we just do every day. Take for granted just a cup of water, drink. We do it, drink it to the glory of God. If you can't drink it to the glory of God, then don't drink it. If you can't do it to the glory of God, then do not do it. If you can't say, hey, this is for God's glory, and you know it, don't do it. Colossians 3:23. Whatsoever again you do, look at this, do it heartily, from the heart, your whole heart. Do it heartily, as to the Lord and not unto men. Verse 22 in that chapter in Colossians 3 said, not with eye service, as men pleasers, but as singleness of heart, fearing God. You know what happens whenever your service to God is all about pleasing the Lord? You won't have to do things just because you want people to see it. Eye service. Some people, the reason they are faithful to church is because they're doing it for people to see. How about doing it for the Lord? The things you do it, you know, it's kind of like kids. They're getting ready to do something. Hey, what, daddy, that, watch me. Watch me. And you watch that, man, that's great. They're going to do it again and you don't pay attention. Hey, they won't do it until you watch me. And then they do it again. Come on, Chris. We don't need no watch me Christians. Hey, everybody. Look what I'm fixing to do. Y'all see that? I'm spiritual. I love God. We don't need no watch me. Just do it from the heart to the Lord. And guess what? When nobody else knows about it, it ain't going to matter because He knows about it. Well, they didn't even tell me thank you at that church because I picked up that piece of trash. The preacher saw me pick it up and didn't even tell me. I'm just throw it back on the floor. Do it heartily as to the Lord and not unto men. Not with eye service. The Bible says, and we're done. He says, Philippians 2, we could read 12 through 16. Great passage of Scripture. It is God which worketh in us both the will and do of His good pleasure. And the Bible says, let nothing, talking about doing things of the glory of God, let nothing be done through strife or vainglory, but in lowliness of mind, let each esteem other better than themselves. Every head bowed, every eye closed.
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0: Mr. Glover doesn't understand the situation. He panicked and canceled our sailing. That's what happened. John, I think you ought to try to phone him long distance. Right now. Right away tonight. Before it's too late.
1: Belle, please don't try to run the China Inland Mission. Not in the middle of a war. We've got to take this all calmly.
0: When our ship sails tomorrow at 9 o'clock? Calmly?
1: Maybe this obstacle has been laid in our path. We must accept it.
0: All obstacles aren't from God. Glover just doesn't understand. And he was the one that gave the word to Wilcox. This war between the Japanese and the Chinese doesn't have to interfere with our work. Our ship sails tomorrow. John, God wants us back in Lisu Land.
1: I wonder if we shouldn't ask him first.
0: What do you mean?
1: Look at me, Belle. All day we've been racing around like mad, packing, farewell service, rushing back here. Haven't we been too busy today to have anything you could call devotions? At a time like this, we ought to ask God's guidance. Then I'll call Glover in New York, if I feel led. Now, where's my Bible?
0: In the big trunk, over there.
1: Where were we reading, Belle?
0: Psalms, isn't it?
1: Yes, the 91st.
0: That's right. Oh, John, what does that tell you?
1: A promise in the face of danger.
0: In the face of war.
1: He that dwelleth in the secret place.
0: In the secret place of the Most High shall abide under the shadow of the Almighty.
2: That night in 1937, the night before the Coons were to return to China after their first furlough, John did put through a call to China Inland Mission Executive Wilcox, who in turn called Mr. Glover in New York. Glover said he'd reconsider, after he took the time to study the facts. So John and Belle waited, and waited until 7:30 the next morning. Their ship was due to sail at 9, more than an hour's drive away.
0: Hello? Yes. Yes, he's right here.
3: Wilcox?
0: No, it isn't Wilcox. It's somebody else. Make it short, John. Don't tie up that line.
1: This is John Coon. Belle, pencil. That's all? Thank you. Cable from Glover. Approve.
0: That's all?
1: Do you need any more?
0: We better hurry. John, hurry. That boat sails at 9.
2: So they made the boat that day, starting back to Lisu Land, bound first for Hong Kong, where they would book passage to the mainland.
0: Hold my hand, Kathy. We're going to follow Daddy.
4: I want to go back on the big boat.
0: We'll find another boat. That's what Daddy's doing. We have to take another boat to Haiphong.
1: I think the transportation office is right over there.
0: John? I never saw so many people in Hong Kong.
1: That's the war, Belle. Everything is different.
5: Calling Haikawa Maru passenger John Coon. Report to the transportation office. Passenger John Coon.
0: John, did you hear that?
1: If we get separated in this mob, I'll meet you there.
0: Hold tight to my hand, Kathy. Come on.
1: I don't understand it either, Belle. Read the wire. Somebody in the mission changed his mind, evidently.
0: But it was all settled. Kathy was going to school near us in Kunming.
1: Read the wire for yourself.
0: Missionary Grace Lydell meeting you in Hong Kong. Send daughter Catherine to Chifu Mission School with Lydell. Oh, no, John. I thought it was settled. Kathy was to go to Western China with us. Live with your sister in Kunming. Start school there?
1: The mission must have a reason.
0: They don't have a right. She's only 6, John. She's too little to go to school all the way on the other side of China.

0: Want to go back to your room, Bill?
1: John, the headquarters just seemed to close in on me.
0: And we'll walk some more.
1: Everything in Hong Kong seems to close in on me. She's only six. She's gone now. I won't see her grow up. She'll grow up in Chifu. We'll be in Lisu Land.
0: We'll walk some more.
1: I'm exhausted.
0: Think you can sleep now?
1: I guess I want to go back to headquarters.
0: It isn't far from here. We've just been walking around the square.
1: Do you think she'll tell them she likes pumpkin seeds? Or do you think they'll cook all American in the Chifu school? She's only six, John.
0: Well, you could write them. Tell them what she likes to eat and anything else.
1: I could, couldn't I?
0: Let's go in.
1: She's only six. John, how close is Chifu to the Japanese?
0: Belle, that's Kunming. Look, way up there.
1: 6,000 feet, like Mount Rainier.
0: We'll be there soon.
1: If this old engine makes the climb.
0: It makes it every week. Say, it'll be good to see Fraser again.
1: I'd rather see Homei, but that'll have to wait till we get back to Lisu Land. That won't be long either. It won't be long.

0: just like a Britisher. Tea at 4, regardless.
1: I may believe in the indigenous Chinese church with all my heart, but that doesn't mean I can't continue to respect certain civilized tradition. Especially when I'm worried, don't you know?
0: Well, that was just an invitation to sit down and hear your troubles.
1: Consider yourself invited. Tea?
0: I'll oblige you and stay. No tea. What are you worried about?
1: John and Isabel Kuhn are due back from furlough on tomorrow's train.
0: Oh, I thought you liked him.
1: I do like the chap. Indeed, that's my meaning.
0: The wife, then?
1: The wife. You're quite certain you won't have a spot of tea?
0: No, and next time I'll bring my own coffee.
1: Barbarous drink.
0: Now, what's wrong? The Kuhn woman rather be a housewife in a suburb?
1: Not at all. Indeed, quite the converse. Isabel Kuhn is too dedicated.
0: Is that possible for a missionary?
1: She's had rather an intense call. Claims to have had to minister to the tribes in Lisu land.
0: Practically aborigines. She must be unusual.
1: She is. She is.
0: So, what's your problem?
1: They aren't going to Lisu land. I need an assistant. John Kuhn. I'm keeping them here.
0: And this unusual woman is going to protest.
1: I anticipate some altogether unpleasant moments before I have my new assistant.
2: But, Mr. Fraser, I never dreamed after our furlough we wouldn't return to Lisu land.
1: You haven't forgotten that you were carried out of Oak Flat Village on a stretcher with erysipelas 10 months after you went in. Quite as I had predicted.
2: I went back. I kept house.
1: With help?
2: Everybody has help. Played for worship services. I taught a Bible class regularly. Have you forgotten my Bible class?
1: My opinion is that life in Lisu land is too hard for you.
2: You want my husband, so you'll cage me.
3: Back home after the conference with Fraser, Belle sat down to pray, to find some bit of help and comfort from the Bible. And she opened the scriptures to Zephaniah 3, and she read, "The Lord thy God in the midst of thee is mighty. He will save. At that time I will bring you again, when I turn back your captivity before your eyes." Reading those words at that moment seemed like God himself speaking to her. Later, she said that night that she knew then beyond any doubt that God was promising to take her back to her beloved Lisu's once more.
1: Slow down your pace and drive, Voltana. I'll walk along with you. On your way to Dicker for more land for your holdings.
0: This American won't be buying any land for a while.
1: I'll walk down the road with you. Going to my office.
0: Don't you know there's a depression in my country?
1: So they tell me. I have enough worries of my own. I don't like this Japanese-Chinese thing, Turner. We've got a...
0: Well, I don't figure China has much to worry about. Not with Chiang Kai-shek running the show.
1: I hope you're correct. I'd invite you in for tea.
0: No, thanks.
1: Anyway, I've got a mountain of work. I have to type a letter off to the Kuhns.
0: I thought he was all settled in Bonsan.
1: He is. He is, just temporarily. I have to ask them to go straighten out a bit of a mess in Oak Flat Village, up with the Lisus. Church there is about to split.
0: Split on the stock market is good news. Well, you get to your work, I'll get to mine. Now, don't worry too much about the shape of China. Just leave it to Chiang Kai-shek.
1: There. Please keep firmly in mind that this temporary assignment to Lisu land is not a permanent designation. There will be no need to move all your things, but you will need enough to set up housekeeping for a few months. Sincerely yours, J.O. Fraser, Superintendent, China Inland Mission, Kuoming Headquarters.
4: Don't take that green rug, Belle. You read Fraser's letter.
2: It isn't home if I don't have my green rug.
4: Belle, not your raincoat.
2: What's wrong with my raincoat?
4: Well, this is December. Rainy season doesn't start until May. Fraser said a few months. We'll be home in May.
2: There's space right here on top of the rug.
4: Here, I want to put these around the edges.
2: All those books? And it's only temporary?
5: Mama! Mama, I heard you were back. I tried to come sooner. Oh, Mama.
2: Oh, May, let me look at you. Oh, May, you've gained weight. How are you? Tell me, have you forgotten how to peel potatoes?
5: Potato was a friend to remind me of Mama and Papa. And small daughter. She is not here with you?
2: Oh, May, Kathy's in school. There's one for missionaries in Chifu. That's on the other side of China somewhere. Here's a knife and a potato.
5: Mama, you read my mind. I came to work.
2: Then let's get started. Oh, Homei, it's so wonderful to be back with all you, Lisu.
4: It was cerebral malaria. I can't believe Fraser's dead.
2: I thought he'd go on forever. I can't imagine China without Fraser.
4: He's dead.
2: John, what'll ever happen to the mission? What'll happen to us?
4: I don't know what's going to happen now. To any of the missionaries in Western China.
6: And so we conclude Chapter 5 of Beautiful Upon the Mountains, the transcribed story of John and Isabel Kuhn. This is another in the series, Stories of Great Christians, produced by the Department of Broadcasting of the Moody Bible Institute in Chicago.

0: giving our Lord and Savior, Jesus Christ, glory through the spoken word and song. 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
1: Hello, friends. This is Scott Pauley. Thank you for studying the Word of God again with us this week, the life of Aquila and Priscilla. Do you remember in our last study that I said that we are stewards, stewards of the truth, stewards of everything? Well, the Bible says that it is required in stewards that a man be found faithful. And indeed, today, that is the principle that we come to as we close our study of this Bible couple. We come to the final mention of Aquila and Priscilla, and it is found in the final chapter the Apostle Paul ever wrote. 2 Timothy chapter 4, it may seem to be just a passing reference, but remember, there's nothing incidental in Scripture. There's nothing there just because. The Holy Spirit inspired every word of the Word, so why are they mentioned again? 2 Timothy chapter 4, verse 19, Paul has been calling out a number of names, and he says, "Salute Prissa and Aquila." This is one of those occasions where her name comes before his, and her name is the shortened form of Priscilla, but it is the same couple. And Paul, at the end of his life, nearing the final chapter himself, thinks of them. He thinks of them fondly, and he sends greeting to them. Now, why would that be significant, and what principle can we learn? Well, it's very important that you understand that we are in 2 Timothy chapter 4, more than 15 years removed from when we first met them in Acts chapter number 18. What does that mean? It means that though some like Demas had forsaken and others had departed and some had fallen by the wayside, that this couple, Aquila and Priscilla, had been faithful all the way to the final chapter. To me, this is like the exclamation point on the story. This is so powerful because they were still together. They were still serving the Lord. They were still encouraging the Apostle Paul. They were still connected to the work of a local New Testament church where Timothy was pastoring. This is a snapshot, a family portrait, if you will, of what the Lord wants for all of our homes, faithfulness to the very end. You know, I think there's a great contrast to Aquila and Priscilla found in the New Testament. It's a married couple. Perhaps you've heard of them, Ananias and Sapphira. Now, you want to talk about the exact opposite of Aquila and Priscilla? Do you remember Ananias and Sapphira? They agreed together to lie to the Holy Spirit. They kept back part of something that they said they were entirely giving to the Lord. Both of them perished because of it. I'm telling you, that's a sad story and a sad finish. I know one thing. I want the final chapter of my marriage and the final chapter of my family and the final chapter of my Christian experience to be one of faithfulness, not one of forsaking the Lord. And in reality, we all are going to be one or the other. You're either going to keep back part or you're going to give the Lord everything. You're either going to lie to the Holy Spirit and try to deceive God, which, by the way, you can't win on that, or you're going to be yielded to the Holy Spirit and seek to be what God wants you to be all the way to the very end. And perhaps it might interest you to know how I came to the study of Aquila and Priscilla. Several years ago, Tammy and I had the privilege of working with young married couples, and we were fairly young ourselves at the time, so we started making a study of all the great husbands and wives of the Bible. They're in the Old Testament and the New Testament. Some are given by name. Some are just given by reference. Some are positive examples. Some are negative. Some are both. And in that study, Tammy and I came to Aquila and Priscilla. All these years later, I can tell you, they became our favorite couple.

0: couple. We've learned from so many of the couples of the Bible. I've learned from lots of couples God has put in our life. In fact, when I wrote this full-length study on a New Testament marriage, Lessons from Aquila and Priscilla, we dedicated it to our parents. Tammy's mom and dad and my mom and dad have been faithful to one another, both couples, for over half a century. They have been faithful to Christ and faithful to their family, faithful to the work of the Lord. They're an example. But for all the favorite couples we have that we have known and met personally, one of our all-time favorite couples is a husband and wife we have only met on the pages of Scripture. And we will meet them someday in heaven. I can't wait to meet Aquila and Priscilla and get better acquainted with them. But for now, we know enough. We know what God has given us to know. And we know ultimately that the great lesson of their lives is that we must be faithful. The Apostle Paul, who wrote the words, was faithful. In fact, he said that he fought a good fight, he'd finished his course, and he'd kept the faith. He said that there was a great crown awaiting him, but not to him only, to them also, all them also, which love the appearing of Christ. I believe Aquila and Priscilla fall in that category, and I want to fall in that category, and I want you to fall in that category. So how do we do that? Well, I want you to know, if you're faithful to the final chapter, it will not be on accident. It will be on purpose. You'll have to be intentional about it. And it is not just about trying to be nicer to your spouse or do a little better at home. It is really about consecration to Christ. It's all spiritual, friends. All of life, including our home life, is Godward first. So may I make a couple of closing applications to our study? The first is this. Be sure that you and each member of your family know the Lord Jesus Christ as your personal Savior. That's where we have to start. Because if you don't know God as your Father, if you don't have the enabling of the Holy Spirit within, then you can't live the Christian life. You can't do this in your own power and your own energy. That's why Jesus came. That's why He died and rose from the dead. Dear one, if you're listening right now and you don't know the Lord Jesus as your personal Savior, repent and believe on the Lord Jesus Christ. Call upon Him today. Confess that you're a sinner and confess Him as your Savior. And if you'll do that, He promises that whosoever shall call upon the name of the Lord shall be saved. Then, if each member of the family knows Christ as Savior, begin to be more intentional about living out your Christian faith starting at home. The Christian life is not lived at the church house. It must be lived at your house. Read the Word of God together. Pray together. Talk about spiritual things together as a family. Serve God together. As a boy growing up, I really learned faithfulness to church. I learned giving. I learned serving. All of that. I learned witnessing from watching my own mom and dad, from being near them, observing them doing it. This is the way it should be. And so begin to follow Christ at home and lead your family to do the same. I think no matter how long you've been married, no matter how much you know about the Christian home, no matter how much Bible you have studied, there's always room for all of us to grow. There's a place for us to start. That's right where we are, and no place to stop until we meet Jesus face to face. So I want to challenge you to take something from the life of Aquila and Priscilla, something from the Word of God, and say, by the grace of God, let's work on that. In fact, as a family, as a couple, or with your family members, whoever that may be now, why don't you identify something and say, we can't go back and fix our regrets and change yesterday, but let's begin to work on this today. And I really believe if we will do that and we will commit ourselves to be faithful to God all the way to the final chapter, the Lord will write a beautiful story about our lives and our homes, just as He did Aquila and Priscilla. I really have enjoyed studying the Word of God with you, and I want to continue to study the Word of God with you. Every day, of course, every weekday, we have our devotional study of the Word of God on Enjoying the Journey, and then a full-length sermon on the weekend pulpit. And I thank you for listening. I thank you for reaching out. I thank you for supporting the ministry of Enjoying the Journey. I want to encourage you to go to enjoyingthejourney.org. You can get a brand new copy of New Testament Marriage, Lessons from Aquila and Priscilla, to study with your own family or with other families in your local church. But in addition to this, there are a host of other resources there. There are books, there are Bible studies, free. You can download them and read them and use them. There are a number of downloadable tools and resources at your disposal. There are Bible reading plans. There are thousands of blog articles on a variety of subjects. You can find those in the archive in the library there. In fact, all of our Bible studies are archived so that they're searchable and you can find them. There are gospel resources so that you can share the Word of God with others. There are hundreds of full-length Bible messages. And all of this is available for your family and for the advancement of the gospel of Jesus Christ. Our prayer is that you'll follow God's Word and you'll find Christ joy. Until we meet again on this broadcast or through another means, I'm praying that you will continue to enjoy the journey.
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1: All right now, I'm Brother James. Someone probably told you this is the Preaching of the Cross radio broadcast, and they were right. It is, and we're so glad that you've joined us today. I greet you in the name of our Lord and Savior Jesus Christ, the Lamb of God, which taketh away the sin of the world. And we hope that if you're able, you'll open your Bible and sit down and study along with us. If you are busy doing work about the house, or if you're on the job, and especially if you're driving, do not open your Bible and follow along with us. We will read the scriptures to you, and by the grace of God and through the help of God, we will expound them unto you as we've been doing just about every single day since 1991 on the Preaching of the Cross radio broadcast. We are studying the Bible book of Titus together, and we have come in our study to chapter number 3, Titus chapter number 3. And we begin at verse number 1, which is the place to begin when you come to a chapter. You start at the start of the chapter. And Titus chapter 3 and verse number 1 says, "Put them in mind to be subject to principalities and powers, to obey magistrates, to be ready to every good work, to speak evil of no man, to be no brawlers, but gentle, showing all meekness unto all men. For we ourselves also were sometimes foolish, disobedient, deceived, serving diverse lusts and pleasures, living in malice and envy, hateful and hating one another." Can I say from the start, when I read verses 1 and 2, I believe them because they are the Word of God, and I love them because they are the words of God, but I instinctively do not like them. I do not like being told that I'm to be subject to anyone. That's just me. I don't like being told, especially, I don't like being told that I am to be subject to principalities, powers, and the rules of magistrates. And here's why. The Bible admits to us in verse number 3 that these men are often foolish, that these women are indeed disobedient and deceived, that these government entities and powers do not serve our God, but serve lust and pleasure. And yet here we are told by God that we are to place ourselves under their authority. That's a tough one. This appears to be a charge like that of 1 Timothy 4:6, as it suggests the presentation of something already known to the hearers, put them in mind, and yet something of which they need to be continually reminded. And when the Bible says subject to principalities and powers, when the Bible says to obey magistrates, I guarantee you that's something we need to hear over and over again, though we don't like to hear it. This command is set forth knowing, God knowing, we might not know this, but God does, knowing that a life of good citizenship will not only enhance one's Christian testimony, but will also show forth submission to the God who ordains kingdoms and rulers. Now, there's a cross-reference to this, lest you think we are taking this verse out of context, or lest you think you can dodge the commandment. In 1 Peter 2 and verse number 13, the Bible says, "Submit yourselves to every ordinance of man for the Lord's sake." I told you, I don't like that, but there it is. "Whether it be to the king as supreme, or unto governors as unto them that are sent by him," by the king, "for the punishment of evildoers, and for the praise of them that do well. For so is the will of God, that with well-doing ye may put to silence the ignorance of foolish men." Now, this is amazing. God just told saved people they were going to have to obey the rules made by ignorant men. They were going to have to obey the rules made by foolish men, and they would have to do this for the sake of their testimony. And then the scripture goes on to say, as free, I'm free, I have a king in heaven. But God said, the God who is my king in heaven said, I want you to obey the earthly king. Jesus Christ is the governor upon whose shoulders all government shall rest. But that Lord Jesus Christ told me to obey the governor. Now you can point out how many times they are wrong, and so can I. And you can discuss endlessly how incorrect or improper or unfair their rules might be, and so could I. But God said these ignorant fools are to be obeyed. Now, isn't that interesting? Let me take you, brother, my preacher brother, you don't like this, I know that. Let me take you, my strong-willed, Bible-believing brother, let me just ask you something. Your manners are not often correct. I know that. You don't have to admit that, but I know that. And your actions are oftentimes contrary to God. That is, God would have done things very differently than you do them. God would act in ways that are very different from the ways you act. I'm not saying that to condemn you. I'm saying that because it's so. And yet, you take the Bible verses which command your wife to be in obedience to you, and you tell her, and if she won't listen, you'll tell anyone who will listen, that the Word of God doesn't say that a wife is supposed to obey her husband as long as he's right. Oh no, you say that God says she has to obey you because that's what the Lord commanded. Okay. Now, mother, father, you know that you're not always right. You know that the way in which you discipline your children is not always right. You don't have to agree with that. God said in Hebrews 12, that was the case. He said, fathers correct their children, and the fathers are often incorrect when they're correcting their children. That's what God said. It's Hebrews 12. You can read it. I'm not going to read it to you. Not today. So, knowing that you are a faulty mother or an imperfect father, it doesn't matter to you. You sit those children down and you show them that the Bible says they are supposed to obey you. They are supposed to do what you tell them to do because you have God-given authority over them. Okay, I'm in agreement. And yet, when the Bible tells you to obey the law of the land, you want to pretend as though you don't have to, because the law of the land is often faulty or imperfect or goes against God. You cannot have it both ways. The same God that told the wife to obey the disobedient husband, the same God that told the parents to obey the disobedient, or the children to obey the disobedient parents, that God told you. That God told you to be subject to principalities and powers and magistrates. What is a magistrate? Well, it's from the Latin for major, and the Teutonic stiora, S-T-O-R-A, a director. And from these two comes our word for the principal director. A magistrate is a public officer invested with the executive government or some branch thereof. The word is not normally applied to a king or a president, but usually to governors, mayors, and the like. And God says we are to obey them. We're also to be ready to every good work. We talked about that when we read a similar command in chapter 2 and verse 14. Then verse 2 says, to be no brawlers. A brawler is, by definition, an angry disputant. One who disputes with heat or peevishness. A noisy, contentious wrangler. I like those words. A brawler is one given to pointless arguing and fighting for its own sake. Some men ruin their homes because they just love to argue. Some women ruin their homes because they cannot resist the comeback or the jabbing remark. The barroom brawl is frequently over something or someone that no one in his right mind would fight over. There's nothing wrong with disagreement. We all disagree on things. Discussing points of doctrine and practice, the way to build or to renovate something, the design of landscaping or the appointment of someone to a ministry or office, can all be done by Christians without heat, without strife, without ill will and the like. But, as with all sins, self-love turns everything nasty. Disagree with a self-centered man, and discussion turns to brawling. Verse 2 then says, showing all meekness unto all men. The high and noble calling of the Christian is for each to esteem other better than themselves. That's Philippians 2:3. And to submit one to another in the fear of God, that's Ephesians 5:21. Also in 1 Peter chapter 3, and verse number, let me find it here, 1 Peter 3 verse 8, here we go. 1 Peter 3, 8, finally, be all of one mind, having compassion one of another, love as brethren, be pitiful, be courteous. So these are commands given by God, the same God who said, thou shalt not kill, thou shalt not steal, thou shalt not commit adultery, said, I want you to be kind, I want you to be meek toward all men. Now verse 3 sets forth the reason why we are to be gentle, meek to all, and why we are to speak evil of no man. And it begins with these words, for we ourselves also were. That is, we were no different than any other man. If there is a difference now, and there should be, the only difference now is the indwelling Holy Spirit who made us new creatures in Christ. You see, here's what the Bible says about everyone who does not have Christ living within them. So before you were saved, if you're saved, before you were saved, this is God's description of you, Romans 3, verse number 10, there is none righteous, no, not one. There is none that understandeth, there is none that seeketh after God. They are all gone out of the way. They are together become unprofitable. There is none that doeth good. No, not one. Their throat is an open sepulcher. With their tongues they have used deceit. The poison of asps is under their lips, whose mouth is full of cursing and bitterness. And it just goes on and on and on. The Titus passage says we were foolish. We were disobedient. We were deceived. We served diverse lusts and pleasures. We lived in malice. We lived in envy. We were hateful. We hated one another. That's what God says about every lost person. And if you are saved, thank God He saved you from that. But He calls us to remember what manner of persons we were, and to never forget where we were when the mighty hand of the Lord found us. In our consideration of such facts, we should come to realize that what a man needs is not our criticism or condemnation, but our Savior. It seems that many saved people forget that they were lost. they lose touch with the reality that their sin was such as to merit hellfire. The only way to effectively deal with lost people is to recall how lost you were and how completely unable you were to save yourself. Only the grace of our Lord Jesus Christ transported us from darkness into light. To dwell in the past robs the believer of present joy and peace. To forget the past robs the believer of present long-suffering and gentleness. So it's important that we remember, but we don't occupy that place. Now, what were we? Foolish. A fool is one who fails to take God into account. A foolish act is one committed without consideration of God. Psalm 14:1, the fool hath said in his heart, there is no God. And we ourselves also were foolish. We might not have denied that there was a God, but we denied him throughout the day as we lived and acted as though there were no God. Then verse 3 says we also were disobedient. This obviously is the opposite of obedience, which is to obey. We should be patient toward those who live in rebellion, for we ourselves also were rule breakers. Verse 3 goes on to say, deceived. This is a person ensnared or taken captive by that which is false. There are men and women all around us committing the vilest offenses, and yet they genuinely think they are good people living good lives. Some friend or religious person may have helped to convince them their sin was not sin. They may have been raised by blind guides who knew nothing of the gospel. Now suppose, think with me for a minute. Suppose you had been trained from birth in the ways of Mormonism. You would have been deceived and had no idea that you were deceived. Suppose you grew up in a family that practiced and promoted witchcraft. You would have been deceived and had no idea that you were deceived. Maybe you grew up in a home that practiced Zen Buddhism or pantheism. You would have been taught from your earliest childhood memories something that absolutely was not true. You would have been deceived and not even known that you were deceived. Maybe you grew up being taught that there was a Santa Claus. And you actually, your mother, your father, they felt no shame whatsoever in telling you that lie, and you were deceived. You thought there was a Santa Claus. You thought there was an Easter Bunny. You didn't know. Would you not be certain if you grew up in Mormonism or witchcraft or Buddhism or pantheism or American paganism, would you not be certain that your ways were righteous, since everyone you loved and respected followed such teachings? If your daddy and your grandpa were drunkards and started giving you the bottle when you were but a little boy, why would you think liquor to be a sin? The young lady who was raised by a lewd mother, who has had television for a babysitter and best friend since her birth, has no idea that lewdness in conduct is offensive to the Lord. I'm just telling you, there's a thousand different ways that I could point out to you that we ourselves also were deceived. And so now that we're saved, and now that you have light, and now that you can see clearly, and now that God's Word guides your steps, don't forget that you are not superior by birth, but if there's any superiority to your life over that of the basest of sinners, it is only because of the new birth. Because this deception under which lost people operate is only broken by the power of the

control or restraint. He becomes a slave to the appetites of his fallen nature. He doesn't know why he lights up that cigarette, but he has to. She doesn't know why she takes those pills, but she has to. He doesn't know why he continues to rot his mind with that pornography, but he just does it. She doesn't know why she's such a bitter back talker and has such a snappy response to everything a member of her family says. It's just what they do. They serve diverse lusts and pleasures. People become a slave to the appetites of their fallen nature. Now, a man may choose a certain course of sin, but once he yields himself to that vice, it becomes his master. Romans 6 will tell you all about that. Unless the power of God sets the captive free, he or she remains the subject of that which pays only in death. Now, it seems that many will not turn to God, for they are willingly in bondage to the pleasures of this world. But before you treat them abusively, or seek to minister to them with a heart full of pride, God says, remember, we ourselves also were servants of sin. Every one of us. We were living in malice. That expression, living in, suggests this to be more than an occasional thought, but a way of life and an attitude of heart and mind. Malice is a desire to see another suffer. It's not the same as hatred, yet it certainly seems to be a byproduct thereof. Examples of malice can be studied in Saul's attitude toward David, Saul of Tarsus' fury toward the church, and the thoughts, attitudes, and actions of religious leaders toward Jesus. Only the indwelling Holy Spirit can enable a man to love his enemies, to do good to them that mistreat him, and to refrain from rejoicing at the fall of one who did him harm. How about living in envy? Now, this is the twin sister of covetousness. It is more than a desire for another's possessions. It is a despising of the one possessing the thing coveted. Mr. A hates Mr. B because he got the girl. Mr. C cannot stand Mr. D because he got the promotion. I've seen saved men, or at least they said they were saved, sit in their car in the parking lot during Sunday school because they could not bear the sound of the voice of the man who was teaching the class they thought they should have been teaching. I've seen born-again people instinctively despise anyone who came into the church who was wealthy. Gossip and tale-bearing, these are the daughters of envy. If you cannot climb as high as someone else, then knock them off the ladder. That seems to be the principle some people live by. Such is the purpose of talking someone down behind his or her back. The tattler is almost always an envious man or woman. And the Bible says, we ourselves also were sometimes living in malice and envy. These things are so true. So true. And then let me hurry through this, as I sure don't want to dwell on it. Hateful and hating one another. The two terms show us that such a one is not only filled with hate, but is actively expressing that hate. In the world, this is a way of life, a mutual exchange. Thus the expression, hating one another. And we ourselves also were sometimes hateful. So, Titus 3:3 shows us what we were. Therefore, it is followed by that which was absolutely necessary if we were to be saved. The kindness, the love, the mercy, and the grace of God. It is hard to imagine that people such as those described in verse 3, and none is exempted, no one in their natural state. It's hard to imagine that someone like those in verse 3 could think
that their heart, their personality could produce any work or works that would be pleasing in the eyes of a holy

God. The reason unsaved people think they can be saved by good works is because they are deluded into thinking themselves capable of doing good works. Religious people argue about whether or not repentance is a necessary prerequisite to salvation. I bypass the argument and ask anyone who sees themselves as Titus 3, 1-3 describes them, how can you do anything but repent? Well, there's much more to be said about this, but we're just about out of time. Knowing what men are, because we were the same way, we should not spend our time criticizing them, verse 2, but presenting the hope of eternal life. And that's what we will do next time, Lord willing, when we get to verses 4 through 7. We cannot preach reform to such a race of sinners or enroll this bunch in the best of religions. Turning over new leaves would empty the forest before it produced any righteousness. Water in the baptistry could not get to the heart of the matter. Membership would only make a polluted soul part of a holy operation. Divine intervention and the transforming power of God are the only hope of the lost sinner. Thank God there is such a hope. Lord willing, next time we will talk about that hope. Well, that's all the time we've got. Hope you'll stop by and visit us at jameswknox.org. That's jameswknox.org. Until next time, I'm Brother James. May the Lord richly bless you and

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1: 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But this does not work, as the days of creation are in a different order than the evolutionary timeline. For example, God created plants on day 3. God then created the sun, moon, and stars on day 4. If these days are millions of years each, then how did the plants survive for millions of years without the sun? If we take Genesis as history, there's no problem. The plants existed one day before God created the sun. 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

0: This is the Gospel Hour, making known to this nation the gospel of Jesus Christ. 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
1: Direct us, our Heavenly Father, as we study today. My heart's desire and prayer to Thee, O God, is that Jesus will be glorified, sinners will be convicted and saved, Christians will be built up in the inner man. We ask it all to the glory of God. In Jesus' name, amen. For two or three days now, I've been reading from Isaiah 53 and then giving you verses in the New Testament where these prophecies were fulfilled in the cross. Today I read one verse, then we go to the New Testament. In Isaiah 53 and verse 6, and I have saved this one until last intentionally. Isaiah 53 and verse 6, all we like sheep have gone astray. We've turned everyone to his own way, and the Lord hath laid on him, that is, God, laid on Jesus the iniquity of us all. Now note, the Lord, Jehovah, the Lord, laid on him, Jesus the Lamb, the iniquity of us all. Now, I have some great books on Hebrew and Greek, and I was studying one of these books, and this man says that here the language is entirely too mild for the Hebrew words used. For instance, in Amos 5:19, the same word is used, and it reads, a bear met, and that word met, a bear met him. Now, can you imagine what it would be if you were in the forest and all of a sudden you should come face to face with a bear? Now, that is the picture set forth. The Lord God laid on Jesus the iniquity of us all. Think of all the iniquity of all the people laid on one man. Think of that. And then the same word is used in 1 Kings 2:25, and it speaks of a man about to kill another man. He fell, the word fell. He fell upon him that he died. He fell upon him. That is, he killed him. Now, the strong word, God laid on Jesus. God laid on Jesus the iniquity. No wonder he cried out. And then in Job 36 and verse 32, the word is used, the cloud that cometh betwixt, the cloud that cometh, that word cometh. Now, Jesus stands today between you, that is, if you're born again, and a holy God. His blood is the covering, the thick covering, we might say, that stands between God's holy eyes and your sin. When God looks upon the believer, God sees the pure, sinless, righteous blood that covers the heart of the sinner. Now, with that in mind, remember, God, Jehovah, laid upon Jesus the iniquity of us all. Now, in Ephesians, I ask you to turn to Ephesians chapter 1, Paul writing to the believers, in verse 3, blessed be the God and Father of our Lord Jesus Christ. Blessed be the God and the Father of our Lord and Savior Jesus Christ, who hath blessed us with all spiritual blessings in heavenly places in Christ. Now, I want you to underline those two words, in, that little preposition, in Christ, according as he hath chosen us in him. Now, you say, Brother Green, I didn't know you believed in predestination, and I didn't know you believed in election, and I did not know you were a hyper-Calvinist. I'm not. I'm not a hyper-Calvinist. I don't believe in fanatical predestination, in that some are predestined to be saved and some are chosen to be saved, while others are predestined and chosen to be lost. I don't believe that. I believe that the church was chosen. before the foundation of the world. And the church was predestinated. And I believe that individuals who make up the church, believers, when you become a, that is, when you believe and become a child of God, you are predestined. You are chosen because you believe. Now, since God is sovereign, and this has nothing to do with the free will of man, but God is sovereign, and God knows the end in the beginning. All powerful, knows all, sees all, God. Therefore, God knows everything that will happen to every person from eternity through eternity. But that doesn't affect the free will of man. When you believe on Jesus, you become one of the chosen. You are chosen because you believe. And if you do not believe, you are not chosen. All right. So the church as a body was predestined, was elected, was chosen. But the church is made up of individuals who believe on Jesus. And when they believe, they are chosen to become a member. For instance, if you were building a very fine mansion, and let's say you're building that mansion out of brick, and you are a master bricklayer. You are a master, not just an ordinary bricklayer, but a master. You are the best, one of the best in all the world, and you're chosen to build the mansion, and the brick are there. Would you just pick up a brick and put it in the wall and never look at it? No, no. On any fine house, some bricks are rejected. Maybe the color is not right. Maybe there is a chip on a corner. Any efficient brick mason will discard a brick that is off color or a brick that is chipped. Now, we are stones in the building. I read this the other day. We are builded together a temple, the habitation of God. Now, you are accepted or rejected not on grounds of predetermined election or predestination. You are chosen or rejected because of your faith or your lack of faith. If you believe, you are chosen. If you refuse to believe, you are rejected. And you become a stone in the building of God. When you believe on Jesus, you are chosen to become a part of the building. Now, predestination doesn't bother me. And election doesn't bother me, not one iota. The sovereignty of God doesn't bother me. God knows everything about everybody, but that doesn't change the free will of man. God is love, not a dictator. You're not a machine. You are a free moral agent with a mind and a spirit, a will, and you have the ability, and God has given you the right to choose Jesus or to serve the devil. If you want to serve the devil, you can serve the devil. But if you want to be saved, God will save you. And you're not elected to go to hell. Don't you ever let anybody tell you that you are chosen or elected to spend eternity in hell. That's not so. According as he hath chosen us in him before the foundation of the world, that we should be holy and without blame before him in love. Now, the only way to be holy is to possess Jesus. You can't be holy within yourself. You can't live holy. Holiness lives in you. The flesh is flesh. And there has never been but one body of flesh that never sinned. And that was the body in which Jesus lived. That is, the house, the tabernacle of humiliation. Jesus never sinned in the flesh. He's the only man that ever lived that never sinned in the flesh. We are holy because we possess God's holiness. We are blameless because we possess God's Son in the person of the Holy Spirit. Having predestinated us unto the adoption of children by Jesus Christ to himself according to the good pleasure of his will. Well, now, Brother Green, why don't you stop there? I am. Just let me get my breath. Let me get a good deep breath. And I'm stopping right there. And that verse doesn't bother me. Having predestinated us unto the adoption of children. Certainly. Why? Why am I adopted into the family of God Almighty. God didn't knock me in the head and drag me into the kingdom the night I was saved. You know why I'm adopted? I stood in the doorway of a church, a little country church. I heard God's man preach God's word. I was convicted of sin. I went forward. I talked to the minister. I didn't give my heart to Jesus then. I went back. I was standing in the door. And then after the service, everyone was gone except the minister and the persons with me. They were in the automobile. I went back in the church, and there was not a soul in there but the minister. And he was closing the windows and the doors. He was the pastor, the janitor, everything, a country church. And I talked with the minister. He read the scripture to me, and I received Jesus. I didn't understand it, but God understood, and God knew what I desired, and I accepted Jesus. And God adopted me as his child. I was an alien, but God adopted me. Why? Because I believed on his son. And when God adopted me, God adopted me because I believed. And when I believed, I was predestined to become a son by adoption. And it is God's will to make all believers sons. Anyone who puts his faith in Jesus is predestined to be a son. He is adopted into the family of God. He is a child of God. That doesn't change the free will of man, not one iota. Now, it all occurs because, or rather according to, the good pleasure of his will, to the praise of the glory of his grace. And remember, by the grace of God, Jesus died. Had it not been for God's grace, Jesus could have never died. He would not have died. God would not have permitted his death if it had not been for grace. Grace, God's grace, permitted the death of Jesus. Hebrews 2:9, I read that the other day and we discussed it. Now read, to the praise of the glory of his grace, wherein he hath made us accepted in the Beloved. Wherein God has made us. We do not become. We are created. We are made, created in Christ Jesus. We are the product of his mighty power. Created in Christ. Made accepted in the Beloved. Now, there are three. Remember, I ask you to underline in Christ. We are blessed with all spiritual blessings in heavenly places in Christ. That's in verse 3, Ephesians 1:3. In Christ. Now, verse 7, in whom we have redemption. All right, verse 11, in whom we have obtained an inheritance. Verse 13, in whom ye also trusted after that ye heard the word of truth. Now, I want to talk about the minutes we have left. I want to talk about those three statements, in whom. Now, the cross, remember, the cross, Jesus, here it is, in whom we have redemption through his blood, the forgiveness of sins according to the riches of his grace. The riches of God's grace, God's rich grace, was displayed on Calvary in Jesus. God's wisdom, God's manifold wisdom, was displayed on the cross in Jesus. Now, God in Christ reconciled all who will believe unto himself. Now, I'm leaving that for just a moment, and I'm reading this, and if you'd like to turn, and then we're going back to that quickly because I don't have very much time left for the message today. In 2 Corinthians 5:21, for he hath made him to be sin for us. He, God, hath made him, Jesus, the Lamb, to be sin for us who knew no sin. Jesus did not know sin. That we might be made, M-A-D-E, made, the righteousness of God in him. In him, in him, in him, in him. Now, if I can get that across to you today, this time is well spent. The money for these broadcast through many stations from coast to coast is well spent. And I'll guarantee you, if I can get that across to you, you'll never doubt your salvation again. Never. You'll never worry. You'll never fret. You'll never fear. But you'll enjoy abundant victory, life, and joy from this day forward. If I can get it across to you that you are what you are spiritually because you are in Christ. And you are in Christ because God so loved you that God gave Jesus to die on the cross, that you, through faith in his blood, might be the recipient of all God has. I'm talking about everything that God has and possesses is yours in Christ. In Christ, but only in Christ. We are blessed with all heavenly blessings. Now let me read this verse again in 2 Corinthians 5:21. For he, God, hath made him, Christ, to be sin for us. God did it. God did it. God made the sacrifice. God made the offering. And he did that we might be made. The thing I'm trying to get across to you, we do not become a Christian gradually. We do not become righteous or holy gradually. It is not a gradual process, but the moment, yea, the second, because there's 60 seconds in a moment or in a minute, and it doesn't take but about 2 seconds to say, yes, Lord, I receive Jesus. And when you do, God creates in your heart a new life. We are a new creation. 2 Corinthians 5:17. I just read 2 Corinthians 5:21. Now we must get back to Ephesians 1:7, in whom we have redemption through his blood. In whom? In Christ. Through his blood, redemption, according to the riches of his grace. Now, my sins are not forgiven according to my ability, according to my holiness, my righteousness, but according to the riches of God's grace. In the blood, my sins are forgiven. I am redeemed according to the riches of God's grace. Now, verse 11, in whom we have obtained an inheritance, being predestinated according to the purpose of him who worketh all things after the counsel of his own will. It's God's will. God saves us for Jesus' sake. It is God's will to save all who will believe on Jesus. It is God's will to redeem all who believe on Jesus. It is God's will to adopt into the family of God, all who believe on Jesus, and all who believe are predestined to an inheritance according to the purpose of God's own will. It's God's will. It is God's good pleasure to bless his children and to give to them the kingdom. And one day we'll reign with Christ. Now, in verse 13, in whom ye also trusted, in Christ, ye also trusted after that ye heard the word of truth. So you see, hearing the word of truth is imperative. If you trust, you cannot trust until you hear the gospel of your salvation, in whom also, after that ye believed, ye were sealed with the Holy Spirit of promise. Sealed with the Holy Spirit, which is the earnest, and that's the guarantee of our inheritance until the redemption of the purchased possession, under the praise of his glory. Now, that is all ours because of Calvary. God so loved that God gave his only begotten Son, that we, to the praise of his glory, according to his will, might be redeemed, might have an inheritance, and might be sealed with the Holy Spirit, who is the earnest or the guarantee that we will receive our spiritual inheritance. Are you covered by the blood of Jesus? If you're not, I beg you now to trust in his shed blood. Father,

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1: Once again, we say, welcome aboard. It's good to be with you at this time. Brother Munn speaking. I program here called A Fisherman's 5-Minute Look at the Book. The book of Psalms, Psalm chapter 34. Back in the chapter 34, we were there the first part of the week, and then jumped to Psalm chapter 119. Fisherman's 5-Minute Look at the Book, 34, Psalm 34, verse 8. I'm asking this week, how is your taster, you know? He said, my taster's pretty good, Brother Munn. Well, I'm getting old. You know, they say age affects your taste. But I tell you this, the older I get, the more my taste has changed. And I begin to maybe like some things that I didn't like before, especially things that are good for me, if you understand what I'm talking about. So, our verse for today, Psalm chapter 34, verse 8. What about tasting? This week we found, as far as the Word of God is concerned, David said, Thy words were sweet unto my taste. Thy words were sweet unto my taste. So not only did he hear them, but he took them in. He thought upon it, meditate on it. Chewed it, to taste something. You need to put it in your mouth, you know. Not just hear it, not just believe it. People say, I believe the Bible, you know, but yet they don't taste to see that the Word of God could be sweet to them. Psalm chapter 34, verse 8, O taste and see that the Lord is good. Blessed is the man that trusteth in him. There's some other verses. I like what the old fisherman said there in 1 Peter chapter 2 and verse 8. He talks about the Lord tasted and see that the Lord is gracious. God is good. God is gracious. What is it? Song of Solomon. They're talking about the lover there. He said, his fruit are sweet, is sweet to my taste. Oh, taste and see that the Lord is good. You know, if God could just open your eyes to show you his goodness. And the way we see that is by just reading the Word of God. We read and read, and all of a sudden we said, oh, you know, I see the goodness of God there. And I read some more, and I see the goodness of God there. You know, his goodness. You know, it's the goodness of God that I'm here. It's the goodness of God that I even have an ability to be here. It's the goodness of God that I have health. It's God's goodness that I have power, and I have some degree of wealth. We have angelic protection, you know. You know, it's God's goodness that I'm saved today. It's God's goodness that he keeps me alive. It's God's goodness that I have presence in my life. God is good. Oh, taste and see that the Lord is good. A closeness to God is like a closeness to a friend or the closeness to a lover. I'm very, very close to my wife. And we first became friends before we became lovers. And Ben, as far as my wife is concerned, we've celebrated now, as of September the 21st, 47 years together. Oh, that kind of tells on my age. Or I married at a very early age. And not that early, by the way. But you'll see I'm pretty close to that 66 mark, you know. But as far as my wife, very close to my wife. But all the feelings I should have for my wife and the feelings I do have for my wife, all those feelings I should have for God. And just to be aware of God's presence, to be aware of God's nearness to me and what he's done for me through his Son, the Lord Jesus Christ. Oh, taste and see that the Lord is good. Mr. Spurgeon said one time in one of his books, he said there was a weather vane. Of course, that was on the top of a building. A lot of times it's on, if you were in farmland, on top of farmhouses, next to the sea, on top of different homes and things that's associated with the sea. But it's a weather vane, and it would tell you, you could look at this weather vane and tell which way the wind was blowing. But on this weather vane was the words, God is good. Someone come up there and said, well, that's inappropriate, because the wind changes, and God never changes. And Mr. Spurgeon said something like this in this article. He said, well, sir, you misunderstand the meaning of the weather vane. It means this, no matter which way the wind blows, God is still good. You know, isn't that true? No matter what way the wind blows. And I've had the winds of adversity, blow against me. I know what it's like to be in a storm. I understand that. But no matter which way the wind blows, north, south, east, west, spiritually, God is still good. How is your taste? How is your taste for God? Oh, taste and see that the Lord is good. Now until next week, Fisher Munn, sing.

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1: And we need to get beyond seeing just the human part of the thing and seeing that somebody has put in the heart of human beings to look after our boys, to speak a word of encouragement to somebody we love, to be there just when we needed somebody to be there. God has done all of this, and glory belongs to the Lord.
2: This is Pastor Clarence Sexton from the Temple Baptist Church in Crown College in Knoxville, Tennessee. And I want you to pray for this broadcast. May God speak to your heart as we continue through the book of Ruth. Where hast thou gleaned today?

the millions, by the tens of millions, there are souls for whom Christ died that have never heard about him. Don't you know his heart yearns as he takes knowledge of them, and yet they've never heard about him? The knowledge. Before she even realized who it was, she realized somebody had been good to Ruth. Not only do I need to realize that somebody has taken knowledge of me, it's a wonderful thing when I live my life in such a way, knowing I am blessed of God and rejoicing in the Lord and bragging on Jesus, that other people can see that somebody has taken knowledge of me. Somebody's looking after me. Somebody's taking care of me. I won't go into great detail with it, but when my brother was lost, my wife and I prayed for salvation for 9 years. And the thing that brought my brother to Jesus was realizing that somebody was looking after his brother. Somebody was meeting his brother's need. Somebody had changed his brother's life. Somebody had taken knowledge of his brother. Oh, may God help us to live the kind of life as Christians where it is a brag on Jesus. It's glory to the Lord. And the language of the Bible is beautiful here, where Naomi says, "Blessed be he that did take knowledge of thee, and showed her mother-in-law with whom she had wrought, and said, the man's name with whom I wrought today is Boaz." Now, when Naomi heard the name Boaz, she got excited. The second thing I want you to look at is the kindness. And Naomi said in verse 20 unto her daughter-in-law, "Blessed be he of the Lord who hath not left off his kindness to the living and to the dead." Blessed be he of the Lord. In other words, she realized it wasn't just a human thing. Have you ever realized it's not just a human thing? When this man took knowledge of Ruth, Naomi had realized it was not just Boaz taking knowledge of Ruth, it was God giving Ruth favor with Boaz, that God had led Ruth to that particular field, that God had put in the heart of Boaz to be there at a certain time to see her, that God had moved in the heart of Boaz to have favor toward Ruth. And she said, not just praise God for Boaz, praise God for God moving in Boaz's heart. And we need to get beyond seeing just the human part of the thing and seeing that somebody has put in the heart of human beings to look after our boys, to speak a word of encouragement to somebody we love, to be there just when we needed somebody to be there. God has done all of this, and glory belongs to the Lord. I speak as a parent for a moment, realizing that we don't raise our children alone. I can't count all the times, but I can certainly count many times when God brought a coach or a dedicated Christian or somebody that loved Jesus across the path of one of my children just to help them and encourage them. And of course, I thank God for people like Angelo Spadafora. And I thank God for people like Joanna Henrietta Veenstra. And I thank God for people like Gilbert Mendez, who came when my children were just young and encouraged them when we were 11 miles from New York City. I thank God for people like that. And I'm rejoicing in people like that. But the truth of the matter is, it was the Lord who did that. And now I'm seeing the same thing in my grandchildren. Sunday school teachers and workers that God causes to cross their path, to take a special interest in them. You say it may be because of the pastor's grandchildren. It may be because of the pastor's grandchildren, but there's a greater motive than that God puts in the hearts of people. Christian people ought to have vision that the world doesn't have, to see how the Lord works and the Lord touches and the Lord guides people to help and encourage us and help and encourage those we love. She said, "Blessed be he of the Lord who have not left off his kindness to the living and to the dead." Notice, to the living and the dead.
Evidently, there was a time when Boaz, before the death of Elimelech, while those boys, Mahlon and Chilion, were still in Bethlehem, Judah, that there had been some experience with Boaz and Elimelech and Mahlon and Chilion. But she's also speaking about her life. She was all but dead. And now God is working. You remember how I said we should think not just of Naomi, think of Naomi and think of the Jews when we think of Naomi? I want you to turn with me, please, to the book of Ezekiel. To the 37th chapter. And I've thought and prayed about whether I should make this point or not. But I think it's intended in Scripture. You see, God is not finished with the Jew. Not at all. We're living in the church age. We're living in a time when the Lord is completing the fullness of the Gentiles, calling out a Gentile bride. We're living in a time when the Gentile is trusting Christ and being a blessing to the Jew. Remember that we have a Jewish Savior. The Lord Jesus Christ is a Jew. He came as a Jew. We have a Jewish Savior. We have this book we call the Bible. It came to us because, for the most part, Jews God used to pen the words. You see, this we owe. We owe so much to the Jew. But the Jews rejected their Savior, and they've been set aside for a time. But God isn't finished with them. There's a prophecy given us in Ezekiel 37 when the Bible says, "The hand of the Lord was upon me and carried me out into in the Spirit of the Lord and set me down in the midst of the valley which was full of bones and caused me to pass by them round about. And behold, there were many, very many in the open valley, and lo, they were very dry." Very many, very dry. "And he said unto me, Son of man, can these bones live? And I answered, O Lord God, thou knowest. Again he said unto me, Prophesy upon these bones, and say unto them, O ye dry bones, hear the word of the Lord. Thus saith the Lord God unto these bones, Behold, I will cause breath to enter into you, and ye shall live. And I will lay sinews upon you, and will bring up flesh upon you, and cover you with skin, put breath in you, and you shall live. You shall know that I am the Lord." When you think of Israel as a nation, you think of a nation that is in the graveyard of nations, represented by these bones that are very dry and very many. You think of Israel as a graveyard, a nation in a graveyard of nations scattered from one end of the earth to the other. But there's coming a day. There's coming a day when God will make those dry bones live. So I prophesied and I was commanded. As I was commanded and as I prophesied, there was a noise and behold, a shaking, and the bones came together, bone to his bone. When I beheld, lo, the sinews of the flesh came upon them and the skin covered them above. And there was no breath in them. Then said he unto me, Prophesy unto the wind, prophesy, son of man, and say to the wind, Thus saith the Lord God, Come from the four winds, O breath, and breathe upon these slain, that they may live. So I prophesied as he commanded me, and the breath came into them, and they lived and stood upon their feet, an exceeding great army. Then said he unto me, Son of man, these bones are the whole house of Israel. Behold, they say, Our bones are dried, and our hope is lost. We are cut off from our parts. Just as Naomi said, Our hope is gone. Don't call me Naomi. Call me Mara. Call me bitter. My life is dead. It's over. It's finished. It's gone forever. I once was and now am no longer. Then the kinsman redeemer came. And Naomi, who represents to us Israel, we see a nation
in a graveyard of nations, dead, gone. They once were, and now where are they? And there's some moving, yet in blindness, in this day. But there's coming a day when God will make those dead bones live. Those dry bones come together. Verse 12, therefore prophesy and say unto them, thus saith the Lord God, behold, O my people, I will open your graves and cause you to come up out of your graves and bring you into the land of Israel. And you shall know that I am the Lord when I have opened your graves, O my people, and brought you up out of your graves. I shall put my spirit in you, and ye shall live, and I shall place you in your own land. Then shall you know that I am the Lord. I, the Lord, have spoken it and performed it, saith the Lord. I'll tell you something. Naomi said, praise God for what he's done for the living and the dead. I think there is mention there of her husband and her two dead sons, her dead husband and sons. But again, she speaks of her own life. Dead, wasted, gone. No hope, no life. But the Lord gave hope. The kindness of God. Let me show you something else if you'd like to turn with me to the book of Ephesians chapter 2. The Bible says, Ephesians chapter 2 and verse 1, and you hath he quickened who were dead in trespasses and sins, wherein in time past ye walked according to the course of this world, according to the prince and power of the air, the spirit that now worketh in the children of disobedience. You see the little word ye in verse 2? I'd like for you to write Gentiles by that word ye in verse 2. And the Bible says in verse 3, among whom also we... As always, at the end of this week, this Friday on this broadcast, I want to encourage you to be in a Bible-believing, Bible-preaching church. Stand fast for the Lord. Encourage your pastor. And by all means, make yourself a committee of one to invite other people to be listening to this broadcast each day, this same station, this same time, Monday through Friday. And now may God bless you as you listen to our choir singing, Look Unto Jesus.

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1: Hi, I'm Todd Nettleton, and this is the Voice of the Martyrs Radio. There are very few Christians in Morocco. The country is officially 99.9% Muslim. Church services take place in homes, and Christian meetings are held in secret. Congregations are small and mostly include believers who came to Christ out of Islam. Many Moroccans, including government officials and law enforcement, have never engaged with a Christian before. The police are beginning to track down Christian leaders and ask questions. A young pastor is requesting prayer. "Pray for boldness and wisdom," he urged. "Pray the church would remain faithful. Pray Christian leaders in Morocco would have wisdom to be a bold witness for Christ and remain strong in faithfulness."
2: "I will not let my brothers and sisters suffer in silence, nor will I let them serve alone. 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

Today our broadcast is on a very practical subject. It's called this, second-guessing your decisions. Second-guessing your decisions. What we're going to do in this lesson is we're going to look through the Bible, see if we can find some verses to help you keep from second-guessing your decisions. You see, I was one of those who struggled with second-guessing my decisions. And certain decisions that I have to make still cause me some grief. But these verses we're going to see today are going to give you some very practical ways, biblically, to deal with decision-making so that when you've made a decision, you don't have to worry later about whether it was the right one. You know, having had personal experience with this problem, perhaps some of the things that I've learned that you can see in the Bible will help you keep from second-guessing your decisions. So let's go right into it. First of all, to keep from second-guessing your decisions, number one, give yourself time to make the right decision. Proverbs chapter 29, verse 20. Proverbs chapter 29, verse 20. Seest thou a man that is hasty in his words? There's more hope of a fool than of him. You know, our problem sometimes with decisions and then second-guessing those decisions is that we are prone to make bad decisions when we decide too quickly. Take your time. Be sure of what you're doing, and be sure why you're doing it. You know, tell the folks who might be affected by your decision that, you know what, I'm going to take some time with this one. I want to make sure that I'm making the right decision. I have found in my life, and I've found in other people's lives, when they give themselves sufficient time to make a good decision, they usually do make a good decision. You know, they say, well, if I don't have any reason to have to decide the thing right now, I'll tell you tomorrow or I'll tell you in a couple of days. No reason to have to be this kind of person that rushes to come up with a decision just because you want people to know that you've made a decision. Take your time. It's okay. Give yourself time to make the right decision. That was Proverbs 29:20. And it has to do with a person being hasty in his words. Don't be hasty. Number two, this is found in Ephesians chapter 5. Ephesians chapter 5 and verse 16. In Ephesians 5:16, we read this. Well, 15. Ephesians 5:15, we read this. See then that ye walk circumspectly, not as fools, but as wise. Ephesians 5:15. See that ye walk circumspectly, not as fools, but as wise. Circumspectly. You know, a circle has a circumference. So to walk circumspectly means you've walked all the way around the thing to look at it. Second thing. Be circumspect in your decision. That is, look at it from every angle. You know, people who make wise decisions and don't have to second guess themselves after they've made the decision, those are people who evaluate their decisions from all angles. They look at it from the top, and they look at it from the bottom. They look at it from the side, and they look at it from the other side. They look at it from the other side, and they look at it from the other side. They consider everything that is involved in the decision they're making. The consequences and other things like that are taken into consideration. Listen, take everything into consideration before you decide. And don't be afraid to ask questions. You know, it's foolishness to answer a matter before you hear it. So ask whatever questions you need to ask in order to make sure that you understand. Check references if it involves a person and you're not sure about the person.
and study up on what you're doing. There's all kinds of information available today so that you can look at something, you know, and make sure that other people who have made the decision you're about to make didn't regret the decision if they made the decision the way you're thinking about making it. I mean, honestly, the more you know about the decision that you are making, the better decision you're likely to make. So, first of all, give yourself time to make the right decision, because a fool is hasty in his words. And then secondly, be circumspect in your decisions, because fools are not. Wise people are. Here's the next thing. Daniel chapter 6. I'm going to give you the reference in the verse first rather than the thought, so that you can be turning to the Bible and see these things for yourself. Daniel chapter 6, verses 6 through 9. All right, these presidents that were under Daniel were envious of Daniel, and they wanted to try to find a way to get him out of the way. These presidents and princes in Daniel chapter 6, verse 6, assembled together to the king and said, thus unto him, King Darius, live forever. All the presidents of the kingdom, the governors and the princes, the counselors and the captains, have consulted together to establish a royal statute and to make a firm decree that whosoever shall ask a petition of any god or man for 30 days, save of thee, O king, he shall be cast into the den of lions. Now, you see what they're doing? They've all gotten together, and they're pressuring him to make the decree while they are there. And if the king had just thought about it a little while, he'd be thinking, why only 30 days? What's that all about? And who are all these guys that have gotten together and consulted together to make this decision? We don't do things like that in my kingdom. But he didn't ask himself those questions. They said in verse 8, now, O king, establish the decree, sign the writing, that it be not changed according to the law of the Medes and Persians, which altereth not. They're pressuring him. Wherefore, verse 9, King Darius signed the writing and the decree. Well, they were setting up Daniel, because Daniel prays toward Jerusalem three times every day. And when the decree was made, he did the same thing in verse 10. And so they went and complained to the king in verse 13, and in verse 14, notice what the king's reaction is. Then the king, when he heard these words, was sore displeased with himself. Why? Because he knew he'd made a bad decision. And then he set his heart on Daniel to deliver him, and he labored till the going down of the sun to deliver him. Well, he couldn't. He had to put him in the lion's den. So here's the third thing. Don't let folks pressure you into a decision. Don't let folks pressure you into a decision. Scammers and high-pressure salespeople pressure folks to decide matters right now. And then you'll hear people afterwards say, he twisted my arm. He pressured me into it. He said the IRS was going to throw me in jail if I didn't send him $10,000, or whatever the scam is, or whatever the pressure is. Listen, if you are being pressured to decide on a matter presented to you before you have thought it through carefully and before you have considered it circumspectly, turn down the offer. You say, well, it may be a good offer. It may be. But this is about second-guessing your decisions. It may be a good offer, but if you're pressured, then you're going to likely wonder whether you've made a good decision or not. You're going to second-guess your decision. So remove the pressure, and if they can't wait that long, then you might just have to pass up that good offer. But don't let folks pressure you into a decision. They pressured Darius, and he regretted it. He was upset with himself. He was sore displeased with himself, because he knew then that he'd made a wrong decision. So to keep from second-guessing your decisions, give yourself time to make the right decision. People who are hasty make wrong decisions. Be circumspect in your decision. Look at it from all angles. And don't let folks pressure you into a decision. And then here's the fourth thing. Pray. Pray. James chapter 1. James chapter 1, verses 5 through 8. James chapter 1, verses 5 through 8. Listen, you can talk to God about any decision you want to make. He wants to hear from you. If any of you lack wisdom, James chapter 1, verse 5, we're going to read down through verse 8.
If any of you lack wisdom, let him ask of God that giveth to all men liberally and upbraideth not, and it shall be given him. To upbraid not means he's not going to fuss at you for asking him. But let him ask nothing wavering, for he that wavereth is like a wave of the sea driven with the wind and tossed. For let not that man think that he shall receive anything of the Lord. A double-minded man is unstable in all his ways. So if you're not a double-minded person, then you know what you need to do? Pray and ask the Lord for wisdom to decide. I mean, if you're buying yourself some time and you're not being pressured and you're trying to look at it from all decisions, wouldn't it be good to find out what God has to say about it? If you will seek the Lord's help in making your decisions, you know what? You're going to find him to be very helpful, particularly if you're not double-minded. And the reason that the Lord is so helpful is he has a perspective that is far greater than your understanding. And if you will listen for it, if you'll look for it in the Scripture, he'll show you. The Bible says, "Trust in the Lord with all thine heart, and lean not unto thine own understanding. In all thy ways acknowledge him, and he shall direct thy paths." So God has a perspective that's far greater than your understanding, and he sees things in a way that's totally different than you. My thoughts are higher than your thoughts, my ways than your ways. So, all right, good. Then get God's perspective on it, and let him help you decide. Jesus Christ went to the Garden of Gethsemane, said, "Father, I don't want to do this. But if it's your will, I will do it." You see, he had to get God's perspective on it, and though Jesus Christ didn't want the cup, God's will was that he should have the cup, and he resigned himself to God's will. And, of course, we all know it was the right thing to do. So pray and ask the Lord for wisdom to decide. Here's the next thing. Matthew chapter 21, verse 24 through 27. Matthew chapter 21, verses 24 through 27. These are such practical, wonderful ways to make decisions, and they really will help you to make decisions right and not then look back and wonder if you made the right decision. Matthew chapter 21, here's what's going on. Jesus Christ cleared out the temple, and the Pharisees now want to know by what authority he's done that in Matthew chapter 21, verse 23. And then in verses 24 to 27, look how they are going to handle a decision that they have to make. Jesus answered in verse 24 and said unto them, "I also will ask you one thing, which if you tell me, I and likewise will tell you by what authority I do these things." So here's the question Jesus asks them. "The baptism of John, whence was it? From heaven or of men?" Now watch their reasoning. They reasoned with themselves, saying, "If we shall say from heaven, he will say unto us, why did you not then believe him? But if we shall say of men, we fear the people, for all hold John as a prophet." And they answered Jesus and said, "We can't tell." Now, they were trying to make the decision based on the reactions of other people. So he said, "Well, neither tell I you by what authority I do these things." Here's the instruction. Don't decide based on what others will think. You see, the Pharisees could really have answered the question. They could have said, "You know what? We think it's from heaven." But because they took into consideration that if they said that, Jesus would then ask them, "Why did you not believe him? Or if we say of men, we fear the people and they all hold John a prophet," he's, boy, we're in a real fix here. You know why they couldn't decide? You know why they couldn't answer? Because all they could do was concern themselves with what other people would think. And it put them in a quandary where they couldn't decide. They couldn't answer. And the same thing will happen to you on certain decisions that you have to make. If you are trying to decide based on what others will think, you are prone to make a really bad decision. And you know why? Because you will generally find that most decisions you make are going to affect others. Or at the least, others may have some thought about the decisions you make. And you know something? You need to be careful taking other people's thoughts into consideration. For one thing, you can't please everybody. That's hard. For us who like to please people, that's hard. That's hard. We want everybody to be happy.
But you know what? You can't please everyone, and you know that. With other decisions you've already made, there have been people whose feelings were hurt and other people whose feelings were happy, and sometimes you guessed wrong, and the people you thought were going to be happy were not, and the people you thought were going to be hurt weren't. Yeah. You can't get tied up into all of that. You know what you need to remember, and you know what I need to remember when it comes to things like that? The decision is yours, not theirs. The decision is mine, not theirs. So literally, if you can clear your head of what others think, it's going to be much easier for you to decide the best way to decide. Do you understand? If these Pharisees had just taken out of the equation what Jesus might say or what the people might do, they could have answered honestly. They pretty much knew the answer. They just couldn't bring themselves to it because they didn't know how to deal with the other people's thoughts or concerns. Now, some people call this a committee that works on your head, and so you're trying to have conversations with people who aren't in the room, sort of saying, if I say this, then he's going to say that, and if I say this, then she's going to say that. That's called the committee and in your head. And one fella said, yeah, he said, boy, I had such a decision to make the other day. I had a board meeting. You know what I'm saying? A lot of people got around that table in his head. He was really in a fix. You cannot decide based on what others will think. You need to make the decision based on what's right. Okay? To keep from second-guessing your decisions, then, give yourself some time. Don't be hasty. Be circumspect. Look at it from all angles. Don't be pressured into a decision. Pray and ask the Lord for His understanding. And then don't decide based on what others will think, because you'll get stuck. Then Proverbs chapter 21, verse 17. Proverbs chapter 21 and verse 17. Proverbs 21, verse 17 is going to talk some about money matters. And this piece of counsel from the Bible helps us whenever we have to make decisions that involve money. Proverbs chapter 21, verse 17. He that loveth pleasure shall be a poor man. He that loveth wine and oil shall not be rich. Proverbs 21:20 then says, there is treasure to be desired and oil in the dwelling of the wise, but a foolish man spendeth it up. If the decision involves money, watch it, set limits on yourself. The guy in verse 17 loves pleasure and has no limits on himself, and so he's poor. The other fella is foolish and he spends it up. Listen. People who cannot restrain their spending make unwise decisions. Learn to live within your means. Because if you learn to live within your means, you are a lot less likely to second-guess your decisions to buy something. You see, if you buy something you can afford, and you buy something that you can afford, and you can still live within your means, there's not a whole lot to second guess. So I say this, if you're making a large purchase, you know what you ought to do? Set a wise and reasonable upper limit. If the price is higher than that, walk away and don't look back. Make it easy on yourself. Walk away and don't look back. You won't have buyer's remorse. And learn to live within a budget. There's plenty of counsel on that on the radio. I don't need to even go down that road. You know what to do there. The trick is making the decision to live within your means. Once you've done that, the decisions about finances get a whole lot easier, because the compulsion to buy is taken out of the equation. You're now working within limits. It's a great way to do it. Matthew 5:37. Here's another one. Matthew chapter 5, verse 37. Very, very important. Look at this. Here's what Jesus Christ said. Matthew 5:37, but let your communication be yea, yea, nay, nay, for whatsoever is more than these cometh of evil. I love that verse. If the decision you're trying to make is not yes, then the answer is no. Here's the counsel. Don't be embarrassed to say no.
Don't be afraid to say no. You know, some of us are afraid to hurt someone else's feelings by turning them down. I mean, we have that emotion. Matt, listen to this. This is very important. If that's you, I know, and I know that personality, okay? I have to live with that person. Listen, this is very important. Don't be afraid to say no. Why? Listen, they'll get over it much more quickly than you will get over second-guessing your decisions and punishing yourself for saying yes when you know that you should have said no. Listen, they're going to get over being told no much more quickly than you're going to get over second-guessing your decision and punishing yourself because you said yes when you know you should have said no. So remember Matthew 5:37, let your communication be yea, yea, nay, nay, for whatsoever is more than these cometh of evil. If the decision is not yes, then the answer is no. That's a great passage of Scripture right there. But we got to keep going. Proverbs chapter 29, look at verse 22. Proverbs chapter 29, look at verse 22. Another excellent, wise, wonderful counsel from Solomon. An angry man stirreth up strife, and a furious man aboundeth in transgression. An angry man stirreth up strife, and a furious man aboundeth in transgression. Here's the counsel. Don't

0: You're going to worry that your decision was emotional rather than rational. And so you're going to second guess your decision. Do you see it? Don't decide when you're emotional, when you're hungry, angry, lonely, or tired. Because you know your emotions, and they're tricky. And so if you make a decision, it may be the right decision, but because you were emotional when you made it, you're not going to be sure that it was the right decision. So calm down, and when you're rational, make the decision, and then you won't have to second guess it. Great counsel. Proverbs chapter 11, verse 14, last thing. Proverbs chapter 11, verse 14, last thing. Where no counsel is, the people fall. But in the multitude of counselors, there is safety. Where no counsel is, the people fall. But in the multitude of counselors, there is safety. Here it is. Get some counsel from people you trust. Now, you may be one of those people that can't trust anybody. That's going to be on you. You're going to have to learn to trust some folks. The other people may not be trustworthy. Find you some trustworthy friends. Because some decisions are hard to make even after you have done all of these things we've talked about. So, get with the people you trust and let them give you wise counsel. You know what? They usually know what they're talking about. And they can usually advise you in one or two sentences. The Bible says in Proverbs 17:27, he that hath knowledge spareth his words, and a man of understanding is of an excellent spirit. You come to him and say, man, I need counsel on this. He'll say, well, here's what you ought to do, or here's what I think on that, or he'll ask you something or say you something to just jog you right into a good decision. Why? They're not emotionally connected to the decision, and you don't have to worry about them talking about you after you decide. You know why? Because you've given them the opportunity to speak before you decide. And they can give you wise counsel. They say, oh, yeah, you know, I've seen a person that did that, and here's how he handled it. And you look at that and go, you know what? I didn't even think of that. That's excellent advice of an excellent spirit. Thank you very much for your counsel. You see how good that is? Now, let's go over these real quickly again, and we'll wrap this up. To keep from second-guessing your decisions, number one, give yourself time to make the right decision. Don't be hasty. Be circumspect in your decision. Study it from all angles. Don't let folks pressure you into a decision. That's not good. Pray and ask the Lord for wisdom to decide. He will show you from the Scripture. Don't decide based on what others think. You can't please everybody, and the committee that's answering in your head can't really speak for those people anyway. If the decision involves money, particularly a big purchase, set limits on yourself and learn to live within your means. Don't be embarrassed to say no. If the answer is not yes, then it's no. Yay, yay, nay, nay. Don't decide when you are emotional. If you're hungry, angry, lonely, or tired, stop. Because even though you might make the right decision, you won't be sure you did. It's better to be rational and make the decision then. And then get some counsel from people you trust. I mean, really and truly, they have your best interest at heart. They will help you see it from kind of a non-emotional, unconnected way, and you can really, really make an easier decision once that happens. Now, if you will follow these simple biblical instructions, you know what? You're going to quit second-guessing yourself so much, and you're going to make wiser decisions to begin with. And we're all happier when we make wiser decisions. Our prayer is that you can surely use these things from the Bible today to help you when you're making decisions. Amen.
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2: Chapter 19, The Burden of Egypt. Behold, the Lord rideth upon a swift cloud, and shall come into Egypt, and the idols of Egypt shall be moved at his presence, and the heart of Egypt shall melt in the midst of it. And I will set the Egyptians against the Egyptians, and they shall fight every one against his brother and every one against his neighbor, city against city, and kingdom against kingdom. And the spirit of Egypt shall fail in the midst thereof, and I will destroy the counsel thereof. And they shall seek to the idols, and to the charmers, and to them that have familiar spirits, and to the wizards. And the Egyptians will I give over into the hand of a cruel lord, and a fierce king shall rule over them, saith the Lord of hosts. And the waters shall fail from the sea, and the river shall be wasted and dried up, and they shall turn the rivers far away, and the brooks of defense shall be emptied and dried up, the reeds and flags shall wither. The paper reeds by the brooks, by the mouth of the brooks, and everything sown by the brooks shall wither, be driven away, and be no more. The fishers also shall mourn, and all they that cast angle into the brooks shall lament, and they that spread nets upon the waters shall languish. Moreover, they that work in fine flax, and they that weave networks, shall be confounded. And they shall be broken in the purposes thereof, all that make sluices and ponds for fish. Surely, the princes of Zoan are fools. The counsel of the wise counselors of Pharaoh is become brutish. How say ye unto Pharaoh, I am the son of the wise, the son of ancient kings? Where are they? Where are thy wise men? And let them tell thee now, and let them know what the Lord of hosts hath purposed upon Egypt. The princes of Zoan are become fools. The princes of Noph are deceived. They have also seduced Egypt, even they that are the stay of the tribes thereof. The Lord hath mingled a perverse spirit in the midst thereof, and they have caused Egypt to err in every work thereof, as a drunken man staggereth in his vomit. Neither shall there be any work for Egypt, which the head or tail, branch or rush may do. In that day shall Egypt be like unto women, and it shall be afraid and fear, because of the shaking of the hand of the Lord of hosts, which he shaketh over it. And the land of Judah shall be a terror unto Egypt. Every one that maketh mention thereof shall be afraid in himself, because of the counsel of the Lord of hosts, which he hath determined against it. In that day shall five cities in the land of Egypt speak the language of Canaan, and swear to the Lord of hosts. One shall be called the city of destruction. In that day shall there be an altar to the Lord in the midst of the land of Egypt, and a pillar at the border thereof to the Lord. And it shall be for a sign and for a witness unto the Lord of hosts in the land of Egypt. For they shall cry unto the Lord because of the oppressors, and he shall send them a Saviour, and a great one, and he shall deliver them. And the Lord shall be known to Egypt, and the Egyptians shall know the Lord in that day, and shall do sacrifice and oblation. Yea, they shall vow a vow unto the Lord, and perform it. And the Lord shall smite Egypt. He shall smite and heal it. And they shall return even to the Lord, and he shall be entreated of them, and shall heal them. In that day shall there be a highway out of Egypt to Assyria. And the Assyrian shall come into Egypt, and the Egyptian into Assyria, and the Egyptians shall serve with the Assyrians. In that day shall Israel be the third with Egypt and with Assyria, even a blessing in the midst of the land, whom the Lord of hosts shall bless, saying, Blessed be Egypt, my people, and Assyria the work of my hands, and Israel mine inheritance. Chapter 20. In the year that Tartan came unto Ashdod, when Sargon the king of Assyria sent him, and fought against Ashdod and took it, at the same time spake the Lord by Isaiah the son of Amoz, saying, Go and loose the sackcloth from off thy loins, and put off thy shoe from thy foot. And he did so, walking naked and barefoot. And the Lord said, Like as my servant Isaiah hath walked naked and barefoot 3 years for a sign and wonder upon Egypt and upon Ethiopia, so shall the king of Assyria lead away the Egyptians prisoners and the Ethiopians captives, young and old. naked and barefoot, even with their buttocks uncovered to the shame of Egypt. And they shall be afraid and ashamed of Ethiopia their expectation, and of Egypt their glory. And the inhabitants of this isle shall say in that day, Behold, such is our expectation, whither we flee for help to be delivered from the king of Assyria. And how shall we escape? Chapter 21. The Burden of the Desert of the Sea. As whirlwinds in the south pass through, so it cometh from the desert, from a terrible land. A grievous vision is declared unto me. The treacherous dealer dealeth treacherously, and the spoiler spoileth. Go up, O Elam, besiege, O Media. All the sighing thereof have I made to cease. Therefore are my loins filled with pain. Pangs have taken hold upon me, as the pangs of a woman that travaileth. I was bowed down at the hearing of it. I was dismayed at the seeing of it. My heart panted. Fearfulness affrighted me. The night of my pleasure hath he turned into fear unto me. Prepare the table. Watch in the watchtower. Eat, drink. Arise, ye princes, and anoint the shield. For thus hath the Lord said unto me, Go, set a watchman. Let him declare what he seeth. And he saw a chariot with a couple of horsemen, a chariot of asses and a chariot of camels. And he hearkened diligently with much heed. And he cried, A lion, My lord, I stand continually upon the watchtower in the daytime, and I am set in my ward whole nights. And behold, here cometh a chariot of men with a couple of horsemen. And he answered and said, Babylon is fallen, and all the graven images of her gods he hath broken unto the ground. O my threshing, and the corn of my floor, that which I have heard of the Lord of hosts, the God of Israel, have I declared unto you. The burden of Duma. He calleth to me out of Seir, Watchman, what of the night? Watchman, what of the night? The watchman said, The morning cometh, and also the night. If ye will inquire, inquire ye. Return, come. The burden upon Arabia. In the forest in Arabia shall ye lodge, O ye travelling companies of Dedanim. The inhabitants of the land of Tema brought water to him that was thirsty. They prevented with their bread him that fled. For they fled from the swords, from the drawn sword, and from the bent bow, and from the grievousness of war. For thus hath the Lord said unto me, Within a year, according to the years of an hireling, and all the glory of Kedar shall fail, and the residue of the number of archers, the mighty men of the children of Kedar, shall be diminished. For the Lord God of Israel hath spoken it. Chapter 22. The Burden of the Valley of Vision. What aileth thee now that thou art wholly gone up to the housetops? Thou that art full of stirs, a tumultuous city, a joyous city. Thy slain men are not slain with the sword, nor dead in battle. All thy rulers are fled together, they are bound by the archers. All that are found in thee are bound together, which have fled from far. Therefore said I, Look away from me. I will weep bitterly. Labor not to comfort me because of the spoiling of the daughter of my people. For it is a day of trouble, and of treading down, and of perplexity by the Lord God of hosts in the valley of vision, breaking down the walls, and of crying to the mountains. And Elam bare the quiver with chariots of men and horsemen, and Kir uncovered the shield. And it shall come to pass that thy choicest valleys shall be full of chariots, and the horsemen shall set themselves in array at the gate. And he discovered the covering of Judah, and thou didst look in that day to the armor of the house of the forest. Ye have seen also the breaches of the city of David, that they are many, and ye gathered together the waters of the lower pool. And ye have numbered the houses of Jerusalem, and the houses have ye broken down to fortify the wall. Ye made also a ditch between the two walls for the water of the old pool. But ye have not looked unto the maker thereof, neither had respect unto him that fashioned it long ago. And in that day did the Lord God of hosts call to weeping, and to mourning, and to baldness, and to girding with sackcloth. And behold, joy and gladness, slaying oxen and killing sheep, eating flesh and drinking wine. Let us eat and drink, for tomorrow we shall die. And it was revealed in mine ears by the Lord of hosts, Surely this iniquity shall not be purged from you till ye die, saith the Lord God of hosts. Thus saith the Lord God of hosts, Go, get thee unto this treasurer, even unto Shebna, which is over the house, and say, What hast thou here? And whom hast thou here, that thou hast hewed the outer sepulchre here, as he that heweth him outer sepulchre on high, and that graveth an habitation for himself in a rock? Behold, the Lord will carry thee away with a mighty captivity, and will surely cover thee. He will surely violently turn and toss thee like a ball into a large country. There shalt thou die, and there the chariots of thy glory shall be the shame of thy Lord's house. And I will drive thee from thy station, and from thy state shall he pull thee down. And it shall come to pass in that day that I will call my servant Eliakim the son of Hilkiah, and I will clothe him with thy robe, and strengthen him with thy girdle, and I will commit thy government into his hand, and he shall be a father to the inhabitants of Jerusalem and to the house of Judah. And the key of the house of David will I lay upon his shoulder. So he shall open, and none shall shut, and he shall shut, and none shall open. And I will fasten him as a nail in a sure place, and he shall be for a glorious throne to his father's house. And they shall hang upon him all the glory of his father's house, the offspring and the issue, all vessels of small quantity, from the vessels of cups even to all the vessels of flagons. In that day, saith the Lord of hosts, shall the nail that is fastened in the sure place be removed, and be cut down and fall. And the burden that was upon it shall be cut off, for the Lord hath spoken it. Chapter 23. The Burden of Tyre. Howl, ye ships of Tarshish, for it is laid waste, so that there is no house, no entering in. From the land of Kittim it is revealed to them. Be still, ye inhabitants of the isle, thou whom the merchants of Zidon that pass over the sea have replenished. And by great waters the seed of Sihor, the harvest of the river, is her revenue, and she is a mart of nations. Be thou ashamed, O Zidon, for the sea hath spoken, even the strength of the sea, saying, I travail not, nor bring forth children, neither do I nourish up young men, nor bring up virgins. As at the report concerning Egypt, so shall they be sorely pained at the report of Tyre. Pass ye over to Tarshish, howl, ye inhabitants of the isle. Is this your joyous city, whose antiquity is of ancient days? Her own feet shall carry her afar off to sojourn. Who hath taken this counsel against Tyre, the crowning city, whose merchants are princes, whose traffickers are the honorable of the earth? The Lord of hosts hath purposed it, to stain the pride of all glory, and to bring into contempt all the honorable of the earth. Pass through thy land as a river, O daughter of Tarshish. There is no more strength. He stretched out his hand over the sea. He shook the kingdoms. The Lord hath given a commandment against the merchant city to destroy the strongholds thereof. And he said, Thou shalt no more rejoice, O thou oppressed virgin daughter of Zidon. Arise, pass over to Kittim. There also shalt thou have no rest. Behold the land of the Chaldeans. This people was not till the Assyrian founded it for them that dwell in the wilderness. They set up the towers thereof. They raised up the palaces thereof. And he brought it to ruin. Howl, ye ships of Tarshish, for your strength is laid waste. And it shall come to pass in that day that Tyre shall be forgotten 70 years, according to the days of one king. After the end of 70 years shall Tyre sing as an harlot. Take an harp, go about the city, thou harlot that hast been forgotten. Make sweet melody, sing many songs, that thou mayest be remembered. And it shall come to pass after the end of 70 years that the Lord will visit Tyre, and she shall turn to her hire, and shall commit fornication with all the kingdoms of the world upon the face of the earth. And her merchandise and her hire shall be holiness to the Lord. It shall not be treasured nor laid up, for her merchandise shall be for them that dwell before the Lord, to eat sufficiently and for durable clothing.

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